0: know Jesus.
1: That was bad, Peter. But then I'm sure each of us has disappointed Jesus at one time or another.
0: Mary, are you sure the angel mentioned me by name?
1: I'm sure, Peter. Ask Salome. She heard it too. Tell his disciples and Peter.
2: Peter, I know you feel badly about your denial of Jesus, but we all have denied him one way or another. And you have proof that Jesus did forgive you. Now we must get on with the important business, that Jesus left us.
3: What do you mean, John?
2: Well, we know Jesus loves everybody, that he died on the cross to save everyone. We can speak with authority because we have seen him. We have seen him crucified. We have seen him ascend into heaven. But what about those who have not seen or will not see? Our master died for them too.
0: That is our duty, to teach all nations and peoples to believe on Jesus. It's a great responsibility.
2: Yet a happy one, too. And an impossible one by ourselves. But the Master promised to send a comforter to help us.
3: I wonder exactly what he meant by a comforter.
2: I do not know. I doubt if any of us do or will, until the time comes and the comforter is revealed to us.
0: In the meantime, why stand we here? Let us go to our headquarters in the upper room and sing our praises to him who died for us.
3: We also have much careful planning to do. Remember, we no longer have the Master here to tell us what to do and when to do it.
2: Look, we're passing the Garden of Gethsemane. I hate to think of how I slept there while Jesus prayed.
0: Don't even mention that. I never want to think of it again.
4: Yet, we should think about how we failed Jesus. It will help keep us humble.
0: You're right. We must never forget how weak we are in our own strength.
2: Nor how forgiving Jesus was and is.
5: And how kind. I remember when I once asked him to show us the Father. He didn't scold. He just said rather sadly, "Have I been so long with you, and yet thou hast not known me, Philip? He that hath seen me hath seen the Father."
4: You know, now that I think back to that day, Jesus promised then to send us a comforter. Remember?
5: Yes. Yes, he did. He was trying even then to prepare us for his leaving.
2: And only now are we beginning to realize how thoughtful and kind Jesus always was.
6: Yes, always so kind. Even when I said I wouldn't believe that Jesus had risen from the dead unless I could put my finger into the nail prints on his hands, he didn't scold. He just said, "Reach here your finger."
4: Just think, Thomas. It was hard for you to believe he had risen. Now we must make others who have never seen Jesus understand how he is risen from the dead so that they too may live.
0: And how can we do that without the Savior's counsel?
2: We can't. Isn't it wonderful that Jesus promised us help?
6: Help?
2: Don't you remember? He said the Comforter shall teach you all things.
0: Just one more instance of Jesus' love for us. He knew how we would miss him and need him, so he promised us comfort and help.
2: Without the Savior's personal direction and help, we're going to be...
7: You see what I see coming through the city gate?
8: Oh, yes. The disciples of Jesus of Nazareth. They're probably... Well, that's rather odd, don't you think?
7: Odd? There are 11 of them. What's odd about that?
8: Having lost their master on the cross, they should be sorrowful, downhearted, and confused. But look, they seem glad and triumphant.
7: It could be, you know, that the report is true.
8: The report?
7: That their master, Jesus of Nazareth, is risen from the dead.
8: You don't believe that, do you?
7: I'm inclined to. Yes.
9: Ah, no longer is it necessary to lock the door. Certainly none of us any longer fears what Caiaphas or any power on earth can do to us.
2: You're right, of course, Matthew. I'll open the door.
0: I suppose now we should make definite plans regarding the best way to carry the good news of Jesus' resurrection to people everywhere.
10: Oh, right. Yes.
4: Have you noticed that we all seem to be agreeing lately? It doesn't seem to be the usual dissension among us.
5: Perhaps at last we're beginning to think of Jesus first and of ourselves merely as his agents.
2: For the important task ahead of us, we will need all the help and counsel we can get. Shall we pray? Our Father, which art in heaven.
11: These all continued with one accord in prayer.

Since God chose you to be the holy people whom he loves, you must clothe yourselves with tender-hearted mercy, kindness, humility, gentleness, and patience. You must make allowance for each other's faults and forgive the person who offends you. Remember, the Lord forgave you, so you must forgive others. And the most important piece of clothing you must wear is love. Love is what binds us all together. And let the peace that comes from Christ rule in your hearts. For as members of one body, you are all called to live in peace and always be thankful. Let the words of Christ in all their richness live in your hearts and make you wise. Use his words to teach and counsel each other. Sing psalms and hymns and spiritual songs to God with thankful hearts. And whatever you do or say, let it be as a representative of the Lord Jesus, all the while giving thanks through him to God the Father. But this precious treasure, this light and power that now shine within us, is held in perishable containers, that is, in our weak bodies, so that everyone can see that our glorious power is from God and is not our own. We are pressed on every side by troubles, but we are not crushed and broken. We are perplexed, but we don't give up and quit. We are hunted down, but God never abandons us. We get knocked down, but we get up again and keep going. That is why we never give up. Though our bodies are dying, our spirits are being renewed every day. For our present troubles are quite small and won't last very long. Yet they produce for us an immeasurably great glory that will last forever. So we don't look at the troubles we can see right now. Rather, we look forward to what we have not seen. For the troubles we see will soon be over, but the joys to come will last forever. If God is for us, who can ever be against us? Since God did not spare even his own Son, but gave him up for us all, won't God, who gave us Christ, also give us everything else? Who dares accuse us whom God has chosen for his own? Will God? No. He is the one who has given us right standing with himself. Who then will condemn us? Will Christ Jesus? No, for he is the one who died for us and was raised to life for us and is sitting at the place of highest honor next to God, pleading for us. Can anything ever separate us from Christ's love? Does it mean he no longer loves us if we have trouble or calamity or are persecuted or hungry or cold or in danger or threatened with death? No, despite all these things, overwhelming victory is ours through Christ who loved us. And I am convinced that nothing can ever separate us from his love. Death can't and life can't. The angels can't and the demons can't. Our fears for today, our worries about tomorrow, and even the powers of hell can't keep God's love away. Whether we are high above the sky or in the deepest ocean, nothing in all creation will ever be able to separate us from the love of God that is revealed in Christ Jesus.

my transgressions, and that he paid the price a long, long time ago, when he gave his life for me on a hill called Calvary. But there's something else I want to know.

Today we're reading from the Christmas story found in Luke chapter 2, and I'm going to begin in verse 8. Now there were in the same country shepherds living out in the fields, keeping watch over their flock by night. And behold, an angel of the Lord stood before them, and the glory of the Lord shone around them. And they were greatly afraid. Then the angel said to them, "Do not be afraid, for behold, I bring you good tidings of great joy, which will be to all people." It's funny how a sense of fear will really skew your perception of an event. Years ago, when I was a little boy, I had a surgical procedure done on both of my feet. And a few weeks after my casts came off, my parents noticed a piece of wire under the skin on one of my ankles, a remnant from the operation that had failed to come out. Now, my mother was an emergency room nurse, and so she decided to pull that chunk of wire out of my leg at home in my bedroom instead of going to the hospital. But as a little boy, I'd have nothing to do with it. My father tried to distract me so Mom could quickly yank that wire out. But I was a pretty smart little fellow, and I knew what the game was, so they had no success in holding me still. And try as they might, they couldn't convince me that pulling that foreign object out of my foot was in my best interests. My fear of pain and my fear of the unknown prevented them from actually helping me, and we ended up going to the hospital to have that thing pulled out. And you know what? The procedure didn't hurt, not even a little bit. Sometimes, because of our sinful minds and because of our skewed sense of right and wrong, we're entirely afraid of the wrong things. Take a look at these shepherds who suddenly come face to face with an angel of God, and the Bible says they were greatly afraid. Now think about that for a moment. The angel has come to deliver some really good news, and yet the shepherds, as part of our sinful human race, were terrified at the very sight of him. It really speaks volumes about how far we've become separated from the kingdom of God because of our rebellion against him. The things that ought to bring us hope now bring us fear, and the things we should naturally be drawn to actually repulse us. Just try to imagine the heartache God must feel when one of his messengers has to start a message with the words, "Do not be afraid." I imagine it must be something like the parent who finds his children cowering in his presence because of a lie someone's told them about his character. Or something like the frustration my parents felt when I refused their help because I was unduly afraid of the procedure. So let me ask you a question. Do you find the idea that God wants to bring change to your life a little frightening? Are there things you know he wants to do to you? Changes you know he wants you to undergo? Challenges you know he wants you to face? Decisions you know he wants you to make? But you're too afraid to do it? Is it possible, like those shepherds cowering in the presence of an angel, that you're making one of the biggest mistakes of your life by living in fear of a loving God? What a shame. As God holds his hand out to you, as he offers you the gift of his Son, you're always going to find he's offering you a better way to live.

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1: Welcome to Walking on Water, where every week it's my privilege to share with you gospel bluegrass music. Acts 2 talks about God's moving on the believers at Pentecost and says, "A sound like the blowing of a violent wind came from heaven and filled the whole house." And now here's Paul Williams and Victory Trio, Hallelujah Morning.

Hallelujah, He's Risen. That's the Primitive Quartet with Jeff Tolbert on lead vocal. I'm Tom Maycumber. You're listening to Walking on Water, where we play gospel bluegrass music. Luke 24 tells us that when the women found the empty tomb of Jesus, two men in robes that gleam like lightning stood beside them and said, "Why do you look for the living among the dead? He is not here. He has risen." Here is Julie Winfield. He is risen.

That was Joe Mullins and the Radio Ramblers with Ralph Stanley on lead vocal and a host of children helping out on Jesus Loves Me. We're called Walking on Water, and I'm Tom Maycumber. When the windmill became popular in the 14th century, the issue arose as to who owned the wind. Pope Celestine III laid claim to it and would only let the windmill operators use it if they paid a toll. But wind power was there to stay, and it changed the course of history. Holland was almost uninhabitable, but by means of the windmill, water was pumped off the land and a whole new civilization was begun. Over time, over 9,000 windmills lined the dikes and canals of the land, pumping water from the low-lying areas and allowing millions of people use of the now dry land. The kingdom of God on earth has parallels to the power of the windmills. Acts 2 says a sound like the blowing of a violent wind came from heaven and filled the whole house. And with that rushing wind came the Holy Spirit and the power necessary to build a universal kingdom. The church, like Holland, owes its existence to wind power, the unseen force of the Holy Spirit. When is the last time you asked God to blow His wind over you? Here is Doyle Lawson and Quicksilver, Every Time I Feel the Spirit. Every

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1: To you who are listening, thank you so much for joining me here today at Walking on Water, where we celebrate Jesus with gospel bluegrass music. From 1951 through to today, one of the more prolific gospel bluegrass musicians is Morristown, Tennessee's Paul Williams. Paul got his start in 1951 when he joined the Lonesome Pine Fiddlers as a teenager. Known today as a leading tenor voice and excellent mandolin player, Paul left music for a few years but returned in 1995 to form the Victory Trio, and since then he has released 14 all-gospel albums. Although Paul retired from touring in 2014, he still records, and I'd like to feature for you the gospel sound of Paul Williams. First, from 2012, this is You've Got to Keep Walking.

You're listening to Walking on Water, and that's our featured artist for today, Morristown, Tennessee's Paul Williams with Ain't God Good. Here he is again from 2011 with the Victory Trio. This is Satisfied.

I went down a beggar and came up a millionaire. You're listening to Walking on Water, and I'm Tom Maycumber, and that's our featured artist for today, Paul Williams with the Victory Trio. Paul has recorded two albums with J.D. Crowe and Doyle Lawson, and from the all-gospel CD, When Old Friends Get Together, this is When He Reached Down His Hand for Me.

Going up home to live in green pastures, that was Grisman, Hill, and Peterson. We're called Walking on Water, and I'm Tom Maycumber, and we have time for one more song, and here is Craig Duncan on the instrumental, Wayfaring Stranger.

0: I'm Tom Maycomber, and you've been listening to Walking on Water. Today we featured the gospel sound of Morristown, Tennessee's Paul Williams. And we also considered Acts 2, where it says, "A sound like the blowing of a violent wind came from heaven and filled the whole house. And with that rushing wind came the Holy Spirit, the power necessary to build a universal kingdom." The church owes its existence to wind power, the unseen force of the Holy Spirit. When is the last time you asked God to blow His wind over you? Thanks for listening, and until next time, have a blessed week in Jesus.
1: 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Click the button that says radio. Until next time, may God richly bless you with His presence and the grace of our Savior, Jesus Christ.

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2: Welcome, listening friends. Would you like to hear an amazing fact? The world's oldest person and last known to have been born in the 1800s died April 15, 2017. Associated Press reported Emma Morano, 117 years old of Italy, died tranquilly Saturday afternoon while sitting in a rocking chair in her home located in the northern town near Verrabina. Born on November 29, 1899, Morano's life spanned three centuries. She was believed to be the last surviving person born in the 1800s. Morano was the oldest of eight children. Her siblings and one child all preceded her in death, including a sister who lived to be 102. She worked in a twine factory and in a boarding school kitchen and retired at 75, more than 40 years ago. Can you imagine that? Retired at 75, 40 years ago. When asked if she had any secrets for a long life, Emma explained, she ate simple food, did not overeat, and got plenty of rest. She went to bed early, sleeping at least 10 hours every night. Her friends say she also had very good genetics. You know, doctors say the three most important things you can do to lengthen your life is eat natural food, get plenty of exercise, and choose your ancestors very carefully. Did you know the Bible says having the right ancestors can actually lengthen your life? Stay with us, friends. We're going to learn more as Amazing Facts brings you this edition of Bible Answers Live.
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2: 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We have lines wide open here in the studio. We'd like to find out, what are your Bible questions? My name is Doug Batchelor.
3: My name is Jean Ross. Good evening, listening friends. And Pastor Doug, once again, let's begin the program with a word of prayer. Dear Father, thank you that we have this opportunity to take a few moments here at the beginning of a new week to spend time studying your word. And we ask for your blessing to be with us, Lord. Guide us into a clearer understanding of Bible truth. For we ask this in Jesus' name. Amen.
2: Amen.
3: Well, Pastor Doug, you spoke about this individual who lived, 117 years, born back in 1899. You know, when you're reading that fact, it reminded me, several years ago now, I had a church member who was born back in the 1800s, 18 somewhere in 98, I think. And she was in a nursing home. I'd go visit her, and she would tell me stories how that her father was captured by Native Americans in North Dakota, and how that the cavalry had to come in to rescue him. And I just sat listening. She was really sharp and just had all this history.
2: I know, it's
3: amazing stories.
2: I had a church member that could go back and tell you about, you know, when Teddy Roosevelt was president, and and it was pretty amazing listening. I had another member that would talk about World War One and the battles in Europe and World War One. Just some of those folks, they had incredible history. Like my grandfather lived through World War One and Two, and he just lived through a very interesting time of history. But this lady is one of the last ones, or they think the last they know of, that her life actually spanned over the 1800s. She covered the 1900s and made it to 2000 and 2017. But that is quite remarkable. Her friends say, of course, you know, her simple lifestyle, staying active and And the exercise, simple diet, not overeating, plenty of rest. Those are

0: All three lived over 120 years. And so they had some pretty good genes. But, and of course they tell you, you know, some people have a, you can get a DNA test now and it'll tell you if you got genetic markers that you got a better chance of outliving heart disease or whatever it is. But in the Bible, when you become a Christian, you are adopted into the family of God. And those genes, the DNA of Jesus, gives you everlasting life. Now, that's the life I want. This body, you do your best to take care of it, and that's important, but it's not going to last forever. But if you have everlasting life, that's the life that never ends, a life that is eternal, that can be measured with the life of God. There's a verse, 1 John 5:12, he that has the Son has life. He that doesn't have the Son does not have life. So friends, do you have the Son of God? Or have you been adopted? Have you accepted Jesus? And you don't need to be afraid of death, because you'll be in that resurrection of the righteous. Or if you're alive when Christ comes, you'll be transformed and given a glorified body. Maybe you'd like to know how to get your genes repaired. And then all you've got to do is call, and we'll send you a free book on the steps to heaven.
1: The book is called Three Steps to Heaven, and it's our free offer this evening. 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And again, you can ask for the book called Three Steps to Heaven. 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And if you have a Bible question, the phone line here to the studio with your Bible question tonight is 800-463-7297. That's 800-463-7297. Well, I think we're ready for our first call of this evening, and we have Chantel listening in Salem, Oregon. Chantel, welcome to the program.
2: Good evening.
0: Evening, Chantel. How are you doing?
2: Oh, pretty good. Pretty good. How are you?
0: Great.
2: Good. I have seen all your presentations on how the Sabbath was changed to Sunday, and I'm familiar with all the points that you explain and what people may say in return, as you mention a certain point. So when if I speak to somebody for the first time about the difference, and I expect the first question would be why do I go to church on Saturday instead of Sunday? So my question is, which of your points would you begin with?
0: Well, I just, first of all, I try and get them to agree that it doesn't make a difference which day we keep as holy. And God, of course, in the Ten Commandments is extremely definitive. He says, the seventh day, remember the seventh.
2: Yes.
0: He doesn't remember a seventh day.
2: Right.
0: And so when we make that clear to them, that they're to remember a particular day, and then he tells them what that day was, and then there are even people who are punished for not observing that day, it's obviously important to God. And so if we show that hasn't changed, there's nothing in history that shows it has changed, then you have to ask yourself the question, does God still want people to keep the Ten Commandments, including that one commandment, actually commandment number four, but that one commandment that says, remember the Sabbath day. So, you know, I'd start there and just get agreement on that.
2: Okay. All right. And then I was also going to go back to being a memorial of creation and that. All right.
0: Yeah, well,
2: would
0: that's
2: that
0: true. In Ezekiel, it says that it's not only a memorial of creation, but it's a memorial of sanctification. God made the day holy. Mm-hmm. It also tells us, you know, he can make us holy. And so we all still believe that God is our creator. We believe that God is our sanctifier, and every Sabbath we're remembering that he can recreate us and he can sanctify us.
2: Okay. Okay. So the point about Constantine changing it, would that be an early point you bring up or further out?
0: Yeah, if they're wanting to know the history of, you know, why do so many Christians observe the first day as opposed to the day that Jesus kept, then you can say, well, it didn't happen overnight. You explained over a period of 300 years, it gradually changed. Several factors happened together, Chantel. You know, one was the Jews became very unpopular in Rome when they rebelled about 70 AD, 68 AD, and their religion was forbidden. Well, there were so many

0: similarities between the Christians and the Jews. They used the same book, the Bible, and they, you know, had a lot of the same laws. And, of course, Christianity is rooted in the Bible and Judaism. That Christians wanted to distance themselves from the Jews. And so for a while, they began to keep 2 days. Yeah. Gradually, they gave up the seventh day in preference for the more popular Roman day.
1: Yes.
0: But it's easy to demonstrate that in history.
1: Yeah, and I'll definitely be sure to tell them about sabbathtruth.com, right? Is that correct?
0: Yeah. Sabbath Truth is a great website. Has some good history, good resources.
1: Okay. So other than that, during the conversation, do I just let them kind of lead with their questions, just... You know, whatever point they make, just go in that direction and kind of let them
0: pray and see. You know how the Holy Spirit might guide, and you try to basically scratch where a person's itching, if they're interested in the history, you share the history. If they're under what the spiritual reasons are, you share those, and pray the Holy Spirit guides.
1: Yeah, that's really a huge part of it. The historical change. That's really how. You know, it went off in a different direction. That's a huge part of it.
0: Yeah, guys, and then, you know, you can always ask a person, if a person is a good Bible Christian, you say, all right, show me the commandment to keep the first day holy. Now, I know what I'm saying is almost anathema today because it's Easter and many are
1: right.
0: very, and we believe in this. You know, we believe that Jesus rose Sunday. We have no problem with that, of course.
1: Yes.
0: But nowhere in any of the events around that weekend did Christ say, now this is the new Sabbath.
1: Yes. Right, it's very important, and it's an extremely important event, as his birth, everything, all three, birth, death, and resurrection, really, all three go together, but it doesn't make it a substitute for the fourth commandment.
0: Exactly, absolutely.
1: Yeah, okay.
0: All right, hey, thank you very much, Chantel. Appreciate your question, and for our listeners, that opens up a line. We still have lines open. If you have a Bible question, we're going to be here another 50 minutes answering questions. The number 800-GOD-SAYS, 800-463-7297.
2: Our next call is Malik, listening from Orlando, Florida. Malik, welcome to the program.
3: Thank you very much. My question today is, if the Messiah was the only begotten Son of God, and when they go through his Messiah's lineage, why isn't God in either Mary or Joseph's lineage in the Bible?
0: Well, I would respectfully disagree. I think that Jesus is. If you look in the book of Luke, where it talks about the genealogy of Jesus in Luke chapter 3, it said, Seth, who is the son of Adam, who is the son of God. And so you even find the phrase Adam being a son of God in the genealogy of Jesus. So is that what you're talking about?
3: No, I'm not sure what chapter.
0: Luke chapter 3.
3: But it's like, I guess when it goes through, it had Mary and Joseph's lineage.
0: Yeah, well, you find the lineage of Mary. The lineage of Joseph is in Matthew. Is that right, Pastor Ross? And the lineage of Joseph's father-in-law, which would be Mary's father, is in Luke. So Luke traces it through Mary's side. Joseph traces it through Matthew's. Matthew traces it through Joseph's side. So you've got both in the Bible. But they both
3: That's two separate chapters, correct?
0: Yes, Matthew chapter 1, first chapter in the New Testament, is a genealogy that traces from Joseph back to, I think, at least King David.
2: Goes all the way up to Abraham.
0: Oh, Abraham, okay, that's right.
3: Yeah, but there is a specific chapter, I should have wrote it down before I called. There is a specific chapter where it shows the lineage of Jesus, Mary and Joseph in the same exact chapter, and God's name is nowhere in there. So more likely next time I call, I'll definitely have that for you guys, and we can just look at that particular chapter, but that chapter I read, it does not have God's name in there. Like, he's saying he's, but I guess that's a different place. But I guess my thing is, when it's like comes to the context of something, from what my understanding when I was took English, the context of that, what I'm speaking about, should be somewhere within that exact sentence, like a whole bunch of sentences before or after. It should be somewhere combining it. So I guess I'm just trying to find the context. That's what I'm, I guess that's what I'm asking.
0: So do you have a, or do you have a problem, or you take issue with the idea that Jesus is the Son of God?
3: Yes, I don't. I truly don't believe that.
0: Well, if you're going to go by the Bible, and so you're asking us a question about the Bible, when the angel appeared to her, the angel actually says that the holy child that she would have, because he's conceived by the Holy Spirit, would be the Son of God. So it's
3: I'm sorry, go ahead.
0: No, I was just going to say, it is in the context of the story, the biblical account of Mary's pregnancy, that Jesus would be called the Son of God, because she was inseminated by the Holy Spirit, according to the Bible, for lack of a better term.
3: I got you. But I know in Jeremiah 31:9, it says, Israel and Ephraim is my firstborn.
0: Right.
3: So that they're saying, so that's another verse. That's another verse in the Bible was saying, is God's firstborn.
0: Oh, that, I'm glad you asked that. You know, the answer I'd have for that is, you go back all the way to Exodus. You're on to something interesting there. Is that when the Lord brought the children of Israel out of Egypt, God called Israel, the whole nation, his firstborn, as a nation, not any one person. So when God talks about Israel and or Judah and Ephraim, he's talking about the northern and southern kingdoms of Israel. They are his firstborn, because God chose a nation when he chose Israel. He said, this is like my firstborn nation. It's not saying that Jesus can't be the firstborn, because he uses the metaphor of the nation being a firstborn. And that's why God slew all of the firstborn in Egypt. He said, if you're not going to let my firstborn go, I will punish your firstborn. And that angel of death went through during the Passover, and all the firstborn of Egypt died in the houses that did not have the blood over the door. Hey, Malik, I appreciate your question. Hope that helps a little bit. And we might have to have a longer conversation, because it sounds like you're searching. But we're going to have to take another call. So, Pastor Ross, who do we have lined up?
2: We've got Carolyn listening in Minnesota. Carolyn, welcome to the program.
4: Hi. Welcome to my favorite pastors.
0: Thank you.
4: My question is tonight, how often did they do the sin offerings?
0: Well, the temple, they had a daily sin offering. That was for the nation. The priests would offer. They had the morning and the evening sacrifice. Then they had special offerings during the feasts. Among the seven Jewish feasts, there were three of the seven, and Pastor Ross, jump in if I get this wrong, but I'm just going from memory. Three of the seven feasts, the men would go up to Jerusalem. There was an assembly. They could bring their families, but the men were required to come. Jesus went to his first Passover when he was 12, and they would have special offerings there. But throughout the course of the year, any family leader could go and make a sacrifice for his family. And they didn't do it on a daily basis. I mean, you think every time we sin or do something wrong, we'd be killing lambs all day long. That's not what they did back then. But when there was something particular, otherwise those offerings were covered during the annual feasts. Men could not afford to be going to the temple, you know, once a week to offer a sacrifice.
4: So how did they determine when they were going there to have a sacrifice?
0: Well, it was usually predetermined by the three annual feasts, and they would sacrifice then for the sins of the past. Of course, the big one was Yom Kippur, or the Day of Atonement, where they would, all the nation's sins that had accumulated through the past year were covered during that ceremony.
2: And also the sin offering that was offered in the sanctuary in the morning and the evening, that was a regular daily thing. That represented the nation of Israel as a whole. So in addition to that, you could bring an offering, but that was the purpose of the sin offering, was for the nation of Israel.
4: And then who took care of those sheep that the priests used for a sin offering every day?
0: Well, you mean who?
4: Where did they come from?
0: Well, it was an agricultural society, and many people back there had their own sheep and goats.
4: Right.
0: And they would bring them up to Jerusalem. Anyway, hey, I hope that helps a little bit, Carolyn. We do have a lesson that talks about the temple and the sanctuary services. We'll be happy to send you a free copy.
2: And are you thinking about the one God drew the plans? Talking
0: yeah.
2: about the
0: sanctuary?
2: Dealing with the sanctuary. Mm-hmm. The number to call is 800-835-6747. That is the resource phone number. And if you'd like to learn more about the sanctuary and the sanctuary services and its significance to the heavenly ministry of Jesus, we'd be happy to send you this study guide called God Drew the Plans. Again, that number is 800-835-6747. If you have a Bible question, our phone line here to the studio is 800-463-7297. Our next caller is, let's see, we have Ronald listening in Minnesota. Ronald, welcome to the program.
5: Yes, it's Ronald in Michigan.
2: Michigan, all right.
5: It's Revelation 3:9, and it's the second line down, which says, they are Jews, which say they are Jews and are not, but lie. Who are those folks?
0: Well, I think he's talking about people from the synagogue of Satan, as he calls it, Pastor Ross.
5: Well, where's the synagogue of Satan? Who are they?
0: Well, that's talking about people who claim to be believers, but they were really serving the devil. It's not that there was a church with a sign on the street somewhere. John is speaking there of an age in the church that they went through where there was a lot of false Christians. They claim to be Christians, but Jesus said they're really of the church of Satan.
2: Now, just
5: a little more. They say they are Jews.
2: Yes.
5: They don't say Christians. It says Jews.
2: Well, you know, in the book of Revelation, just to jump in here real quick, it's interesting. Revelation is a symbolic book, and, you know, it talks about horses galloping in the sky and the like. But in the book of Revelation, you don't find Christian mentioned. There are two groups. There are Jews and there are Gentiles. But if you look at the description that makes up the Jew, or what the Jew represents, it represents God's people. Because it talks about coming from every nation, the gospel has to go to every nation, kindred, tongue, and people. So in the book of Revelation, being a symbolic book, you have the Gentile and you have the Jew. Now, during this time period that's referred to here in Revelation chapter 3, it's talking about a time period in the Christian era. Symbolically, the Christians are referred to as the Jews. And then you have those who are of the synagogue of Satan. Those are those who claim to be Christians, but were actually turning others over to the persecuting powers of the day. So I know it's a little confusing when you deal with Revelation, but the book is filled with symbols, and you've got to compare Scripture with Scripture as you begin to unfold these truths.
0: Yeah, 144,000 are all called Jews,
2: mm-hmm.
0: But we know that it's not only Jews that are saved. And then the Bible tells us that he that is Christ's, he is Abraham's seed. Paul said he's not a Jew which is one outwardly. So you could be a Jew and believe in Jesus, and you're a real fulfilled Jew. If you say you're Jewish but you deny God, well, being Jewish just becomes like a race or a nation then. It's not, no one is saved by their genetics that way. Hey, thank you very much, Ronald. We do have a book. We'll send you a free copy, and it's called Spiritual Israel. Spiritual Israel.
2: I think you'll enjoy reading that book. The number to call is 800-835-6747. You can ask for the book called Spiritual Israel. Again, that's 800-835-6747. And if you have a Bible question, our phone line here to the studio is 800-463-7297. We have Jeff, who is listening from Minnesota. Jeff, welcome to the program.
6: Hello.
0: Hey, Jeff, you're on the air.
6: Yeah, I had a question, and it came up with a group of men, and it's about salvation. And I was told that repentance wasn't necessary for salvation, but I believe it is.
0: Yeah, go ahead. I'm sorry.
6: Oh, and what they brought up was like the Greek word metanoia, which means change of mind. And they said that, I think they brought up Acts 16:31. And it says, believe in the Lord Jesus. And they were more focused on believe and not repentance, and then saying that there's nothing you can do of your own power, that repenting won't save you, but you must believe. And my understanding was you should believe and then repent. I mean, repent of your sins, ask forgiveness, and then believe on the Lord Jesus Christ.
0: Yeah, Jeff, I'm sorry. I was just going to say, if someone just takes one verse and they don't read it in the context of the other verses, the people who wrote Acts, Luke, he wrote the book of Acts. He also wrote the Gospel of Luke, and he's extremely clear that one of the pertinent, important steps of salvation is repentance. The very first words that came out of Jesus' mouth when he started preaching was repent, for the kingdom of heaven is at hand. John the Baptist's first words were repent. When, after the Holy Spirit is poured out in Acts chapter 2, and the people said, what must we do? Peter said, repent and believe. And so the believing and accepting all comes after the repentance, the sorrow for sin. See, Jesus died for our sins until it's the goodness of God that leads us to repentance. When we hear the gospel about the goodness of God and the sacrifice and the cross of Christ, we are sorry for our sins. We repent. We have a change of mind. And it grieves us that we've hurt God. But there must be repentance and confession. The Bible's very clear that if we confess and forsake our sins, we'll have mercy. The idea of just believing and not having repentance, well, James tells us the devils believe and tremble. It's not that kind of belief that's just belief that God exists. It's the belief where you believe the whole gospel, including the part of repentance. And so any pastor that is trying to remove the step of repentance from conversion, that is, I think really it's wicked, because you can't have the change of heart without repentance. Hey, thank you very much, Jeff. I hope that helps a little bit. And I've got a message on repentance at the Amazing Facts website. It's simply amazingfacts.org. Program is not over, friends. We're just going to take a break for station identification and come back to you in a few moments. We do still have some lines open. 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
3: My name is John Ross, and we're going to go straight to the phone lines. We've got Eddie listening in Virginia. Eddie, welcome to the program.
4: Hi, Pastor Doug. So my question is, were the Sabbaths described in Colossians 2:16? Which says, as it was a shadow of things to come. Was it talking about the year of Jubilee in Leviticus 25? And if so, could you give me verses that differentiate the ceremonial Sabbath from the seven-day Sabbath?
2: All right. I'll have Pastor Ross look some of those up. And just for our friends that are listening, not everyone's got a Bible open. Let me read that to you. If you go, for instance, to, I'll read Colossians chapter 2, verse 13, I'll start with, "And you being dead in your sins and the uncircumcision of your flesh, he's quickened together with him, having forgiven all your trespasses, blotting out the handwriting," notice that, "handwriting of ordinances that was against us, which was contrary to us, and took it out of the way, nailing it to the cross. Having spoiled principalities and powers, he made a show of them openly, triumphing over them in it. Let no man therefore judge you in meat or in drink or in respect of a holiday or new moon or Sabbath days, which are shadows of things to come, but the bodies of Christ." Now, some people read this verse and it says, "Let no one judge you regarding Sabbath days that are a shadow." Well, the Sabbath days is talking about the annual Sabbath days that were shadows of Christ's coming. There's two very distinct kinds of Sabbaths in the Bible. You get the Sabbath of the Ten Commandments, that goes all the way back to creation, before there was sin, before there was a man. Well, I guess there was a man, Adam and Eve, but before there was sin, in the very beginning, and it was part of the Ten Commandments. Years after the Ten Commandments, God gave them annual Sabbath days. There were seven Jewish feasts. The New Testament Christians that were mostly Jews, some of them were telling Gentile converts, "You need to keep the law of Moses and the annual Sabbaths." Paul says, don't let anyone judge you regarding these ordinances that were written by hand. Now, the Ten Commandments are written on stone by God's finger. It's not talking about that. But it says that the ordinances were placed in a pocket outside the ark as a witness against them. And that's why Paul says these were the ones that were against us in Colossians. So maybe Pastor Ross has some of those verses.
3: Yeah, if you have a few. We got Leviticus chapter 23. The entire chapter is a description of these various ceremonial feasts that occurred on certain days of the calendar, in addition to the seventh-day Sabbath, which occurred on every seventh day of the week. And these ceremonial Sabbaths were sometimes referred to as the Sabbath. For example, I'm looking at Leviticus 23, verse 39. It says, also on the 15th day of the seventh month. So that could move throughout the days of the week. When you gather on the first fruit of your land, you shall keep the feast of the Lord for 7 days. On the first day there shall be a Sabbath rest, and on the eighth day a Sabbath rest. So this type of Sabbath rest referred to here in the feast could come on a Monday, Tuesday, Wednesday, any day of the week, because it was attached to the 15th day of the seventh
2: the
3: month.
2: Calendar, yeah.
3: That's in addition to the seventh-day Sabbath that never changed.
2: Yeah, so one of these laws is written in the Ten Commandments on stone. That's the seventh-day Sabbath. It's part of everyone's weekly cycle. Then the others were part of the ordinances. Now, you asked for another verse, Eddie. Let me give you Deuteronomy 4, and I'll start with verse 13. He declared unto you his covenant, which he commanded you to perform, even 10 commandments. Okay, so there is the 10 commandments. Everyone knows about that. Spoken by God's voice, written by God's finger. And then Moses says, and the Lord commanded me at that time to teach you statutes and judgments. That's what the ordinances are, that you might do them in the land. So you got two separate laws there. You have the 10 commandments and the statutes and judgments. One written on stone, one written on paper, one spoken by God, one spoken by Moses, one put in the ark, one put outside the ark. God made a real clear distinction between the two. So Colossians, Paul is talking about the ceremonial Sabbaths.
3: 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All right, well, thanks for calling, Eddie. Our next caller is Jeff, and he's listening from New Mexico. 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
5: Good evening, Pastor Ross and Pastor Doug. Nice to talk to you again, sir. I was, like, sleeping, like, in my bed early this morning, and I was, like, thinking about God. And I wanted to reason out to him. And that brought a burst into my mind about when it was saying, come, let us reason together.
2: In Isaiah, yes.
5: And though your sins are like red as crimson, it can be whiter as snow. And then I asked myself, how can I reason to God? I mean, I can't see him. I mean, usually when you reason to somebody, you wait for somebody to respond to you. But how can we get the response from God if we reason out to him since we can't see him?
2: Well, you know, we do talk to God, of course, in prayer. And so we can ask God questions and ask for answers. And sometimes you have to wait for the answer. You do have occasions in the Bible where people like Moses and Abraham, they actually were in conversations with God and reasoning with God. You've got Abraham arguing with God when God's on his way to destroy Sodom and saying, oh, will you destroy the righteous with the wicked? And you have Moses reasoning with God and saying things like, look, take my name out of the book, but what about your people and what will the Egyptians say if you wipe them out? And so you can actually hear a dialogue. God has no problem of our communion with him in prayer. You may not hear an audible voice, but you keep reading the word, and God will speak to you, and you say, ah, that's what he's telling me. God will speak to you through your spirit, through providence, through other people, through his word, and not in that order. But, reason with God.
5: My mind is not about the Bible question. It's about personal, sir. Like, you know, I mean, like, I've been having a hard time falling asleep since I was young. And I know that if I been having enough sleep, I could have been a lot better. You know, I could have accomplished a lot of things. I could have been much better than I am right now.
2: Right.
5: But, you know, it's probably about health, you know. I mean, I can't sleep. I'm having a hard time getting sleep. But I just don't want to ask a doctor for some sleeping pills because I don't want to get addicted to it.
2: Well, I tell you what, let me share something with you, Jeff. Now, this is a Bible program, but there are actually some Bible principles, and I'm not an expert. But, you know, in the Bible, and Pastor Ross and I travel a lot, and especially when you're in another country in a time zone, it is hard to go to sleep. We understand. But in the Bible, there's some tips. One is, if you exercise, it makes it easier to sleep. The Bible says the sleep of the working man or laboring man is sweet. And so that's one thing. The other thing is, if you have a clear conscience, David says, I'll lay me down and rest even though there's a war going on, because you will keep me and you do not slumber or sleep. So having peace in your heart, getting a good work, having a good diet. So if you're eating good food, and then a lot of people in America struggle with insomnia because of caffeine. Now, I don't know if that's part of your life, but that has lingering effects. And there's a lot of people that are struggling and taking sleep aids because of the caffeine addiction.
3: Well, you know, there's another thing we can do. Sometimes when I have a hard time sleeping, I have the Bible in audio, and I just turn that on. Yeah. I actually have it on my phone. And you just listen to the Bible. And as you're listening to the words and the stories, you kind of doze off. Now, I have to set a timer on that. Otherwise, I end up going through like three books of the Bible by the time I wake up in the morning. It just keeps going. So you can set a timer, but it's kind of nice to fall asleep listening to the Word.
2: I'll tell you something.
3: And I know there's people that do that quite a bit.
2: Some works really well, Jack. If you get some of my sermons, people tell me that they can't go to sleep. They listen to my sermons and puts them to sleep all the time.
5: Thank you, sir.
2: Thank you, Jeff. Appreciate your call. All right, bye-bye.
3: The next call is Chris, listening from Florida. Chris, welcome to the program.
2: Chris, you there? Fruitland. Fruitland Park, Florida.
6: Thank you.
2: Hi.
6: Hello, can you hear me?
2: We can now. And your question tonight.
6: Yes, sir. It's Hebrews 6, verse 4 and 5.
2: Yeah, this is a difficult verse. Let me read this for people who are listening. He says here, for it is impossible for those who were once enlightened and have tasted the heavenly gift and were made partakers of the Holy Ghost and have tasted the good word of God and the powers of the world to come, if they fall away, to renew them again to repentance, seeing they crucified in themselves the Son of God afresh and put him to an open shame. So is your question, what does that mean? Or does it mean it's impossible for a person that was once a believer, when they backslide, to be converted?
6: My question is, who do you consider those that were enlightened? Who are those people that were touched by the Holy Spirit, or what?
2: Well, I'll give you a couple of examples in the Bible. You've got Balaam, who was a prophet of God. He tasted the Spirit of God. He was enlightened. He even says in some of his prophecies about, you know, the relationship and the glory that he experienced with God. That's in the book of Numbers. But he turned away because of covetousness. And because he would not repent, it was impossible to renew him to repentance and save him. Then you have Judas.
6: Can you give me again, is it Numbers what?
2: Where do you find Balaam? Pastor Ross is looking it up right now. Balaam is mentioned in several chapters. The main story is in Numbers. I think he's mentioned briefly in Deuteronomy.
3: Numbers 22.
2: Okay, Numbers 22, you can read that. And then you can read about Judas, of course, who walked with Jesus. He saw the miracles. Jesus, you know, poured his spirit on the apostles. And Judas would not give up his greed. And so if a person has received all these blessings of God and the communications from heaven, and they cling to their sin, it's impossible to renew them to repentance. They've got to humble themselves and turn from their sin. So what God is not saying in this verse is that when a person backslides, they can't come back, because the whole story of the prodigal son is about a son who is in the father's house, but he comes to his senses, he returns home, and he's fully adopted back into the family. So God is not saying that, you know, once you're a Christian, if you backslide, you can't ever come back. There's too many other stories in the Bible that say the opposite. But if a person is filled with the Holy Spirit and they then turn to their sin and they won't turn from that sin, there's nothing more God can give them. If they're rejecting the best that God has, what else is he going to do?
6: Okay, so I guess my question is, what is left for those who fall away if they cannot come to repentance? What is left for them?
2: Well, if a person knows that they're falling away and they want to repent, they can even ask God to soften their hearts and help them repent, and God will do that. Sometimes we need to pray that God will make us willing to be made willing. I mean, even Peter denied the Lord, but he repented and he was restored. So, you know, I've got a book that I'll send you a free copy, Chris. It's called Beyond Mercy, and it deals with what is the unpardonable sin, because that's really what we're talking about here. If you call the number Pastor Ross is going to give, we'll send you a free copy, and this is a real book called Beyond Mercy, but it's also got a lot of encouraging thoughts in there about repentance.
3: The number to call is 800-835-6747. You can ask for the book called Beyond Mercy, and we'll send it to anybody who calls and asks. Again, that number is 800-835-6747. We have Scott listening from Wisconsin. Scott, welcome to the program.
7: Good evening, gentlemen. Happy Easter to you.
2: Likewise.
7: Thank you so much. My question is out of 1 Timothy. When Paul wrote the listings of an elder and a deacon, okay, they both speak of having they're of one wife. Okay, now personally, I was married and divorced before I was saved. I was married after I became saved, and my wife had infidelity, and I wanted to work out the marriage. She decided not to, so I am single now. But because of my marriages, am I disqualified for being a deacon?
2: All right. Well, I will be. I'll tell you what I believe the verse is talking about. You, as far as qualifications to be a deacon or an elder, you know, there's several qualifications given in. Pastor Ross, where is it? Is it Titus also besides 1 Timothy?
7: Yes.
2: Yeah, there's two. There's a couple of places where Paul goes through those criteria. When he says husband of one wife, Paul was not saying that a person had to be married to be an elder, because Paul was not married. Paul was not saying that a person could not have been remarried and been an elder, because if you are remarried with biblical grounds, Abraham was remarried. He would not qualify as an elder. And that's kind of crazy to think that according to that standard, even Abraham would not be qualified, nor would David be qualified to be an elder. Of course, David had too many wives. He broke all the rules. But so they did have polygamy, though it wasn't as prominent during the Roman time. There was polygamy. And he's basically saying you can't have more than one wife. A number of the Romans had a wife and then a concubine. She didn't have the status of a full wife, and the Greeks also had that. And so Paul is saying you can't have a concubine, you can't have multiple wives, you have to have one wife. So he's dealing with the God's original design in Genesis, one man, one woman. He's not saying that if your wife dies and you remarried, you can't be an elder, because technically you've had two wives now. He's not saying that if you get divorced for biblical reasons, you can't be an elder. He's just talking against polygamy in those verses, in my opinion.
3: Now, the chapters you're referring to is 1 Timothy chapter 3, talks about the requirements to be an elder, and then also Titus chapter 1, verse 6.
2: There you have it. And by the way, Scott, I have a book I wrote that addresses some of this, and it's called Marriage, Divorce, and Remarriage. I think based on what you're sharing, you would be blessed by reading this, and we will send you a free copy if you call the resource line.
3: The number to call is 800-835-6747. You can just ask for the book called Marriage, Divorce, and Remarriage. We'll be happy to send that to anybody who calls and asks. Our next call is Carol, and she's listening in Ohio. Carol, welcome to the program.
8: Hello.
2: Hi, how are you doing?
8: I'm doing good. There was a caller earlier that talked about the Holy Spirit, and from what you said, I have a question concerning when I was just maybe 7 or 8 years old. I had an experience where, for the first time, I saw a a figure, a popular figure, that had a lot of people assembled right near them. And this was like, I think, around Easter or something. And I knew that it was wrong, even though I had never heard of this person. I never knew anything about, it was a religious figure. And I didn't know anything about it at that age, yet I felt that it was wrong. It was like I had this dreaded feeling that something was terribly wrong.
2: So how do you want to frame this in a question then?
8: Does God give us something when we're born? I mean, he creates us. And are we born with that instinct to know these things?
2: That's a good question.
8: Is it through the Holy Spirit?
2: You know, that's a good question. I think there are some people that God has blessed with a gift of, we sometimes call it intuition, the spiritual sensitivity. I've just met people. We have different gifts of the Spirit. And when we're consecrated to God, those gifts become more vivid. Joseph had a gift for interpreting dreams. Now, Joseph said, the credit goes to God, but Joseph always managed to interpret every dream that was told to him. Daniel had that gift of spiritual sensitivity, of being able to interpret dreams, which he did on two or three occasions. So, I do think there's some people that are more sensitive that way, that have some of those spiritual gifts of discernment, is what I think it's called. God speaks to us in different ways, and it could be, you've been given a gift of discernment in that category. So that's entirely possible, Carol. And we appreciate your, we've got a book that I think you'd appreciate called Life in the Spirit. That's pretty much up the alley of your question. Life in the Spirit, if you'd like, we'll send you a free copy.
3: The number to call there is 800-835-6747. 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Our next caller is Isaac, listening from Virginia. Isaac, welcome to the program. Well, wait a minute. I think Isaac is getting ready to take the call there. At least our screeners are working on that. We're going to go to, Connie in Atlanta, Georgia. Connie, welcome to the program.
9: Hi.
2: Hi. And your question?
9: My question is, I just started reading the Bible. I said I was going to read it. I've always read the Bible, but I'm just started from the beginning.
2: Yeah.
9: And in Genesis, I know when God created Adam and Eve, and then they had Cain and Abel, and then Cain killed Abel. And then it says in Genesis that God, after he let Cain know, if anyone come to kill you, they will be punished seven times. But this is my question. How did Cain have a wife? How did all of this begin if there was only Adam and Eve?
2: Good question. We get this periodically as rational people start reading through the Bible. It says that God had Adam and Eve had Cain, and then they had Abel, and Cain kills Abel, and then it says Cain took his wife. And you go, wait, what, where'd she come from? If you read on and you get to Genesis 5, the Bible sometimes backs up and gives the answers. And in Genesis 5, it says, Adam and Eve lived a long time and many other sons and daughters besides Cain and Abel. Back in the beginning, it was not considered forbidden to marry a sister or a cousin. Abraham married.
9: I thought so.
2: Yeah, Abraham married his half-sister, Sarah, and Abraham had the same father. And Jacob married his first cousin. So Cain took one of his sisters. You have to think about it. Adam and Eve had the same mother and father, too. I mean, God made Adam and Eve, but you could call them brother and sister if you wanted to. But, there's nothing wrong. When man's genes were perfectly vital and pure, there were no genetic defects from a brother and a sister marrying.
9: Like it is now.
2: Yeah, but now you'll have weakened DNA from that. And so it sounds like we got a beeper happening. Connie, hopefully that helped a little bit, and we appreciate your question. Thank you.
3: We've got Jerry listening in Oregon. Jerry, welcome to the program.
10: Yes, good evening, Pastor Ross and Bachelor. I'm looking at Deuteronomy 23, chapter 2, which says no illegitimate person of illegitimate birth shall enter the assembly of God, even down the 10th generation. Now, quite frankly, I don't know much about anybody past my third generation. How do they keep track of this? It, from our perspective, doesn't seem quite fair either. Then while I was waiting, I also thought about the scripture which says God does not hold the son responsible for the sins of the father or something like that. Could you comment on this?
2: Yeah, that's a really good question. First of all, first part of your question, how did they keep track? Well, when you read in the book Chronicles, Matthew chapter 1, Luke chapter 3, the Jews were very fastidious about keeping genealogical records. And they've got the records in Chronicles that go all the way back to Adam. They've got all the fathers and many that are not mentioned in the story are mentioned there. Secondly, God felt marriage was so sacred that nobody was going to hold office in the congregation of the Lord if they were illegitimate. He wanted them to have families. He didn't want, like we've got today, where all these kids growing up without mothers or fathers. You do find examples where, though that was the law, God was very merciful with that law because there was a judge in Israel by the name of Jephthah, I'm pretty sure it was Jephthah, who was illegitimate. And in spite of that, God allowed him to be a judge of Israel. And he was filled with the Holy Spirit, and God used him to get a victory. So sometimes God gave the ideal standard. There's also a law that said a Moabite, in the next verse, an Ammonite, I'm in Deuteronomy 23, go to verse 3, an Ammonite or a Moabite shall not enter the congregation of the Lord, even to the 10th generation. Well, you look at King David's grandmother, or was it great-grandmother, was... great-grandmother, Ruth, was a Moabite, and she certainly did become adopted into the nation of Israel, and basically she forsook her Moabite gods and worshipped the God of Israel, so she was embraced, and David's only three generations later, and he becomes king. So you can see that, you know, God gave the ideal there through Moses, but he was very merciful. I hope that helps a little bit, Jerry. They're giving us the signal in the studio that we're kind of running short on time. Pastor Ross, I don't think we'd be able to do people justice if we took another question right now with about a minute left. Listening friends, the whole program is not over yet. We have some important announcements we want to share with you in just a moment. We also want to remind you that a lot of the resources that we mentioned during the program, you can read them for free online. We send them out. If you'd like a hard copy, we ask you read it and share it with a friend. We want to get the truth out. We do this free because other people like you listening say, I like this program. I know they're self-supporting. I want to keep them on the air. You can donate right online. We're sure thankful. You can read the resources at the Amazing Facts website. We've got a button that says free library, and there are gobs and noodles. There's a biblical term for you of literature there. 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God willing, we're going to look forward to studying His Word together again next week. God bless you.

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7: Hello, boys and girls, and welcome.
8: I can't believe it's time for another story already, Aunt Carol.
7: It surely is. And we have an exciting one for today, Uncle Dan.
8: Oh, your stories are always exciting, Aunt Carol. What's this one about?
7: Well, this is the first of a two-part story, especially designed for our young friends who have perhaps been told they can't accomplish something because of, well, their size, or their gender, or whatever it might be.
8: I think everyone at some time has been told they can't do something. It really makes a person feel discouraged.
7: I know what you mean, Uncle Dan. And that's why these two stories are so special. In our first one, the one for today, we'll have a glimpse at the childhood of a famous person. And next time, we'll see just how she accomplished her goals.
8: She?
7: She. In fact, I call my story for today, Girl Doctor. Elizabeth Blackwell, known as Bessie to family members, was born in Bristol, England on February 3, 1821. She was one of seven children, four girls and three boys, born to Samuel and Hannah Blackwell. The family also included four aunts and a governess, Miss Major, who was hired to teach the children at home because father's support of women's rights, religious tolerance, and the abolition of slavery caused his children to be barred from the local schools. The family, well regarded by the intellectuals of the period, lived near Bristol in a large gabled house by the sea.
9: 1, 2, 3, 4. Four towels. Mine, one for you, Anna, one for you, Marion, and one for Samuel. One for each of us to use here at the beach.
10: Wow, all the way to four, Bessie.
9: Come on, Anna. You know I can count higher than that.
11: I hope so, Elizabeth, or you'll be in big trouble when Henry, Emily, and baby Howard are old enough to leave the nursery.
9: That's easy, Marion. 5, 6, 7.
10: You could probably go all the way to 1,000. We know how smart you are.
11: Yes, we just like to keep you on your toes.
10: So Miss Major won't have to.
9: I'm glad we have our own school. Next year, I can start with my lessons.
11: I don't know, Bessie. You're still pretty young.
9: I'm not too little. I can do lots of things. I even told Mother I would buy the strawberries for tea time.
10: Hey, wait for us. Come on, Marion.
11: We're coming too.
7: Of course, Anna and Marion, amused by their little sister's exuberance, knew she couldn't go shopping alone. So they scurried off to follow her to the house, where the three girls, along with their governess, Miss Major, prepared to go to market. Aunt Bar had some final instructions.
12: And please, Bessie, it rained last night, so no splashing in the mud. Your brothers are enough trouble.
9: But Aunt Bar, they get to splash all day.
13: Well, you see, Elizabeth,
12: what Miss Major is trying to say is you are not a boy.
9: Father said girls should have the same opportunities as boys.
12: Correction, young lady, he said girls should have the same education as boys.
13: Elizabeth, mud puddles aren't exactly opportunities.
12: Oh, your father's ideas. No good will come of them. Mark my words.
13: Here, Bessie, let me tie your bonnet's bow and we'll be off. Bows are very difficult.
9: Thank you, Miss Major, but I can tie it myself. There, now I'm ready, Miss Major.
7: The sun was shining brightly and sparkled off the muddy pools and puddles that formed in the narrow dirt streets. As the group rounded a corner and turned into another crowded, winding street, suddenly...
10: Watch out for that carriage!
11: It's coming fast!
10: Oh!
13: Oh, Elizabeth, your dress is covered with mud.
9: Oh, no! What will Aunt Bar say?
10: She'll put you down in the black book for sure.
11: Those black books. Every time we do something wrong, she writes it down.
10: Look over there. The butterwoman and the eggswoman are arguing again.
9: Miss Major, why are almost all the country people who come to town women? Where are all the men and boys?
13: Well, for the most part, the men and boys stay on the farm to do chores, and the wives and daughters come to town to sell.
9: Oh, well, I have to find the strawberry lady. I promised Mother.
13: Let's look for someone selling produce then, shall we? Anna, Marion, come along.
14: Sorry, Missy, I'm all out of strawberries.
9: Look, over there, another fruit stand. Maybe she has some berries.
13: Bessie, wait!
15: I got no berries left myself, Missy, but that old gentleman with the cows, see there on the bridge?
9: Yes, I see him.
15: He might have some.
9: Thank you.
13: Elizabeth, wait!
9: Please, please stop, strawberry man.
16: Whoa! Whoa there, Matilda. You stubborn old mule. Now, what can I do for you, little lady?
9: I need strawberries for my mother.
16: Oh, lucky thing that is.

0: nicely in a few days.
1: Will it hurt?
0: Not a bit, I promise.
2: Aunt Bar worked quickly as Bessie watched. She took a piece of paper, folded it several times to make a strip about 6 inches wide and a foot and a half long. Then she soaked it in vinegar and wrapped it around Anna's ankle.
0: There now, all wrapped up.
3: I see. We'll press on it. That makes it a compress.
1: Oh, Bessie, you have an answer for everything.
2: Elizabeth persuaded Aunt Bar to let her tend Anna's ankle. And during the night, she stayed with Anna, keeping the compress moist. The next morning, Anna's ankle seemed much less swollen. And during the day, Bessie continued to nurse her sister. Mother and Father looked in on Anna as often as they could. And by evening, when Mother and Father checked again, the swelling was almost gone.
4: Bessie, I'm very proud of you for helping your sister.
5: Yes, you've done an exemplary job, young lady. We'll have to call you Dr. Bessie from now on.
0: There's no question about it. Bessie here has a beautiful talent for taking care of sick people.
3: Maybe I'll be a doctor when I grow up, Father.
5: Why, Bessie, I was kidding about your becoming a doctor.
4: I'm afraid, dear, there aren't any women doctors. Not in all England, nor anywhere else.
0: There never have been.
3: Well, why not?
5: Only boys, young men, are allowed to go to medical school. A woman can't become a doctor. No school would let a woman study medicine.
3: But that's not fair.
5: No, perhaps it isn't. But if you want something badly enough, Bessie, and if you work hard, you can succeed. Make your own opportunities and follow through. Remember this when you feel discouraged.
3: Yes, Father, I will.
6: Okay, kids, listen up. This is important. Bessie's dad gave her some good advice when he told her that if she wanted something badly enough and if she worked hard, she would succeed.
7: Mm-hmm.
6: He told her to make her opportunities and to follow through and not become discouraged.
7: This is so important for all you boys and girls to know as you each decide what you want to do with your life.
6: Mm-hmm. Once you know where your interests and talents lie, don't let others discourage you.
7: Just set your goals, work hard, persevere, and you'll be successful.
6: Now, we're not saying it will be easy.
7: No. So often, it's the things that we struggle to achieve that we find most fulfilling. I mean, you've probably heard grown-ups going on and on about the good old days.
6: When you hear them talk about how hard they worked, how little they had, and how far they had to walk to school, don't you wonder why they seem to remember these old days so fondly?
7: It's because they realize, in looking back, that the struggle they went through to succeed was what made them feel good about themselves.
6: Good, honest work builds character, just like physical exercise builds muscle.
7: If others have done it, so can you.
6: Mm-hmm.
7: That's what the lives of so many famous people teach us.
6: For example, Orville and Wilbur Wright were told by the so-called best minds of their day that it was impossible to invent a machine in which people could fly. But they studied, experimented, and worked hard, and so we have airplanes today.
7: And Florence Nightingale was told she couldn't be a nurse. After all, it wasn't then thought to be a profession any decent woman would desire to take up. Yet thanks to her perseverance and her concern for the welfare of wounded soldiers, we now have competent and caring female nurses.
6: Well, we could go on, because there are so many others who didn't let discouragement stop them. But instead of listening to us talk about them, why don't you listen to their exciting stories on CDs?
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7: You'll find all sorts of stories about famous people, and who knows, if you dream big dreams, set your goals high, and work hard, we may be telling your story someday.
6: But not today, because now it's time to get back to Aunt Carol's story, Girl Doctor.

0: Well, hi there. I was especially happy to know I'd be spending some time with all of you today. Sharing another adventure is always special to me, but this morning I woke up and I was feeling extra close to the Lord today. Looking outside my window, looking at all the trees and foliage, it was another reminder of the artistry of our Lord, the beauty he created just for us, for his children. And I thought, in this day and age, we take things like that for granted. And you know, we shouldn't. The psalmist said, when you consider God's handiwork, well, just makes you think and praise God for his care, his absolute care for us. Well, that's a sort of a mini sermon that I know you didn't mind. But I'll get back to the story now. Someone had left a letter, supposedly for my dad, although they addressed it to William Collins instead of Ted, accusing the gang, and me mostly, of being roughnecks, and telling my mom and dad not to invite a certain lady, Mrs. Shorty Long, to church. And oh yes, telling my dad about the fight I had with Shorty Long, which I have to add here that he started. Well, anyway, I took the letter over to Poetry's, where the gang was. And before I got there, I was jumped on by somebody I couldn't see and roughed up. The letter was taken, and my overnight suitcase, too. Poetry wanted to go after the person right away, but Big Jim and Dad thought it better to wait until morning. But Poetry made such a fuss that everybody ignored, except Little Jim, that the party we were supposed to have ended. Big Jim drove everybody home. He left Little Jim off at his house and went on to his own, only to find a short time after that Little Jim never went into the house, but instead went to the barn, took a flashlight and a blanket, and went out to hunt for the culprit. Well, Little Jim, being only 7 years old, and the snow being deeper than he was tall, caused a panic. Everybody out searching. But so far, no one had found a clue to where he might be. That was our biggest worry. And the other one, of course, was who was this mysterious person who was causing all this nastiness? Well, we were about to find out. And the reason, too. But I'll just let the story tell you about that.
1: Well, maybe that's Big Jim and Mr. Reynolds.
2: Oh, maybe they found him.
3: I sure hope so.
4: Well, come on in. Thank you. Is Poetry home?
3: I'm in here, Tom.
1: Right in the kitchen. They were just having some breakfast.
3: Hiya, Tom. You want some toast?
4: Thanks. Oh, hi, Bill. Oh. How are you feeling?
2: I'm fine.
4: You look awful.
2: Thanks. Just what I wanted to hear.
4: Mrs. Gilbert told me about Little Jim. How long's he been gone?
3: All night. And it's all my fault.
2: Oh, no, don't say that.
1: Would you like some milk, Tom?
4: Thank you, ma'am.
3: Tom?
4: Yeah?
3: How did you know about Bill? Did the Gilberts tell you?
4: No. That's why I came here. Well, first I went to Dragonfly's, but, well, I know who beat you up, Bill.
3: You do?
2: It was Shorty Long, wasn't it?
4: No. It was Bob.
3: Your brother?
2: Why would he want to do that?
4: I don't know. I don't understand it. I mean, you see, oh, I feel awful.
1: Here's your milk, hon.
4: I overheard my brother talking.
2: Yes?
3: And what, Tom?
1: Poetry, let him tell it the way he wants to.
3: I'm sorry, Mom. Tell it the way you want to.
4: I don't know if there's anything to tell. I mean, there is, but I don't understand it all.
2: How did you find out it was your brother?
4: I overheard him talking to Shorty.
2: And Shorty is in on it.
4: I don't think so. Not the way Bob was talking. He sounded like he was trying to explain to Shorty what he did.
2: You mean about beating up on me?
4: And something about a letter.
2: The letter written to my dad that sounded like it was from Mr. Long, but it really wasn't.
4: I don't know about that. Anyway, I saw your suitcase in my brother's room, and I took it and I hid it in Mr. Padler's cave.
3: Did you look inside it?
4: No. Doesn't belong to me.
2: Well, we were just wondering if maybe the letter was in there.
1: Honey, can you remember exactly what your brother said to Shorty on the phone?
4: Well, something about Sugar Creek Gang being a bunch of phonies, and they were just pretending to be Shorty's friend, and something about even though Shorty picked a fight with Bill, Bill would have picked a fight with him. I didn't understand it.
3: Boy, it sounds like Bob doesn't want Shorty to even get a chance to get to know us.
4: Well, Shorty and Bob, they do a lot of things together. But Shorty isn't mean. Like Bob... Oh, I'm sorry I said that. I shouldn't talk about my brother that way, but some of the things he does, well, they're wrong.
2: Hey, does he know the suitcase is missing?
4: He was gone when I took it.
2: Do you think he'll think it was you who took it?
4: I don't know. But he's going to ask, and I can't lie.
5: No, we don't want you to do that.
3: Have you told your mom?
4: Well, even if I did, it wouldn't matter. And then, well, she'd tell Dad, because she'd have to, and he's my dad. And then Dad would take Bob's side. I really don't know what to do.
5: Well, it might be a good idea to have Mr. Padler speak with your dad.
4: Yeah. Oh, maybe that would help.
2: I sure don't understand it.
4: But how did little Jim get lost?
3: He went out to look for the person who beat up on Bill.
4: Oh, no.
3: Yeah, and it's all my fault. Well, because everyone else wanted to wait until today. And I said some real dumb things about us not being true friends unless we went out right away. And, well, little Jim...
4: He loves Bill a lot.
2: I know.
4: Went out by himself?
3: And nobody's found anything.
2: Not that we know of. I just wish I could help.
3: Well, I'm going out with Big Jim and Mr. Reynolds when they stop back here.
2: I still don't see why I can't go.
5: Oh, Bill, you've been through a lot.
2: Little Jim's going through more.
5: Right now, we need people at home praying.
4: I guess that's what we should be doing right now instead of talking.
5: Yes.
4: Well, then what are we waiting for? Let's pray.

0: Sandra. Wake up, dear. I've got some broth. You've been sleeping.
1: Linda?
0: How are you feeling?
1: Have I been asleep long?
0: A few hours.
1: Little Jim?
0: No word yet.
1: Oh.
0: Couldn't you try and get some of this broth, though?
1: Why don't we take it down to the kitchen? I'd like to get up.
0: Are you sure?
1: I think I've caused you enough trouble.
0: Oh, now, don't say that.
1: No. I've acted badly.
0: You haven't acted badly at all. Now, stop talking like that.
1: Is Mr. Padler here?
0: He's in Little Jim's room. I made him take 40 winks.
1: What about you?
0: I'll get some rest.
1: Yes, you will. Because I'm all right now. And I don't want you waiting on me hand and foot. I'm going to start acting like a mother, not a crybaby.
0: You haven't been acting like a crybaby. It's perfectly natural
1: to... It would be if I didn't know that our lives are in the hands of the Lord, and His way is perfect. No, Linda, I think the Lord's been talking to me, and it's time to start acting like a true child of God. Wherever little Jim is, he's in the Lord's hands, and I'm going to start acting like that.
0: I'll bring the broth down to the kitchen.
1: Okay, I'll be down in a few minutes. We'll have breakfast together.
0: I'll wake Mr. Padler. He'll want to join us.
1: Fine. I'll be down.
2: Fine. Well, of course, Tom. Yes, I'll talk to your dad. Now, don't you worry. Oh, come on in, Linda. No, Tom, you were right to take the suitcase. No, as soon as I get home, I'll bring it up to my cabin. You needn't worry about picking it up at all. If you see your brother before I talk with your dad, just tell him what you told me and just keep away from his left. I'll be talking with you. Bye.
0: Now, what was that about?
2: Well, it seems like part of the puzzle's together.
0: Oh, more coffee?
2: Just warm mine up a bit. All
0: right.
2: Seems like Bob Till roughed up Bill and took the suitcase.
0: Bob Till? Now, why would he do that?
2: Don't know. Tom overheard him talking to Shorty and then found Bill's suitcase in Bob's room. Oh, Tom's so scared of his brother. And for good reason. And he knows eventually Bob will find the suitcase missing, ask Tom if he knows anything about it, and... Well, of course, Tom won't lie as well he shouldn't, of course.
0: Of course.
2: So he wants me to talk with his dad before Bob gets to him.
0: It's amazing how different those two boys are.
2: I'm just sorry we didn't know the Tills when Bob was young. We might have been able to win him over like we did Tom. But now, well, he's at that rebellious age to begin with, and, of course, harder to reach.
0: I know. Bill's tried. Always finds him ornery, looking for a fight, and... Then when little Tom came to know the Lord and his mom, well, Bob just got distant. Yes, he is hard to reach.
1: We just keep on praying. God has his timetable.
0: Oh, yes, but when I listen to Bob, there's free will involved. Oh, no, I shouldn't think like that. You're right. We'll keep on praying.
1: Well, at least we know who beat up on Bill. Now, if we can only find little Jim.
2: Oh, well, we will, Sandra.
1: You know something, Mr. Padler? I know that. The Lord's given me peace. Real

0: And so, Jesus, all we ask is for you to do what you feel is best. And it's so hard for us to think about what could be happening to little Jim. But wherever he is, well, you know, let him know you're with him. Because that's pretty important for a little kid. In Jesus' name, amen.
1: Amen.
2: Amen.
0: Thanks a lot.
3: For what?
0: Well, I know it's hard to say, but like last year, I didn't know how to pray. I didn't even know Jesus. And now, well, all of you helped, so I want to say thanks. I guess this really isn't the right time.
3: Oh, any time's the right time. We just thank the Lord you're part of his...
4: Anybody home?
3: In the kitchen, Ted.
4: We found little Jim.
5: What? Oh,
0: thank you, Jesus.
3: Oh, thank
4: Look,
3: God.
4: We need everybody's help. He fell into a hunting hole. I'm getting some rope from the barn. Come on!

0: Well, with that news, we all took off. Little Jim was found, but now we had to get him out. We knew about those hunting holes, because we dug a few ourselves. They were deep and dangerous. No telling if there were animals that had fallen through. Sure do wish I could continue on with this Paul Hutchins story, but we've got to say goodbye until next time. Until then, the Lord bless you, and I'll keep on praying for you.
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0: September the 28th, 1941, a Sunday, was the last day of the Major League Baseball regular season. And when the day ended, Ted Williams of the Boston Red Sox had hit over 400 on the season. A very big deal in baseball. It hasn't happened since. After he died, his family had him cryogenically preserved, frozen, his head removed, because he hoped that science might be able to bring his family back together one day. There's a better way. The Bible assures us that when Jesus returns, the dead in Christ shall rise first. Then we which are alive and remain shall be caught up together with them in the clouds to meet the Lord in the air. And so shall we ever be with the Lord. That's the family reunion you don't have to miss out on. Through faith in Jesus, you can have the assurance of everlasting life. Jesus is coming back. Have faith in Him. He's coming back for you. John Bradshaw, It Is Written.
1: Hi, kids. It's time for Nature Corner. Stay tuned as we meet mammals from all over the world. From the kangaroo of Australia to the lion of Africa, we'll learn how the great Creator has specially equipped them all to survive and flourish.
2: Oh, hello there. I'm a little chipmunk. Just call me Chucky.
3: Well, Chucky Chipmunk, welcome to Nature Corner. I'm sure most boys and girls have seen you before, but in case some haven't, would you tell them what you look like?
2: I look like a very small squirrel, Uncle Bob. My fur is reddish-brown, and I have 5 black and white stripes running up my back and along my sides.
3: Oh, and you're cute, too. You look to be about 4 inches long.
2: Right? Yes, with my tail, I'm 7 inches long.
3: Mm-hmm. So that means you have a 3-inch tail.
2: And that's real important.
3: Oh, really? Tell the boys and girls why your Creator gave you a tail, Chucky.
2: Okay, kids. In the wintertime, I curl up into a little ball and I wrap my tail around me.
3: Oh, snug as a bug in a rug. It's like a blanket and it keeps you cozy.
2: Yes, and it's a rudder, too.
3: A rudder? Explain that, Chucky.
2: Well, I run real fast and I scamper in all directions, right?
3: Right.
2: And my tail helps my body to turn corners.
3: Okay, it acts like a rudder, like you said.
2: Yes, if I'm running fast and want to turn to the left suddenly, I'll point my tail out to the left.
3: I get it. And the air current helps to turn you to the left so you can get around the corner.
2: Uncle Bob, if I didn't have a tail, I'd probably get caught by the neighbor's cat.
3: Ooh, spaghetti-o. I'm glad you can scamper real fast, Chucky Chipmunk.
2: Oh, me too.
3: Why don't you tell the boys and girls why you're called a chipmunk?
2: The name means one who stores up food.
3: Who named you that?
2: My good friends, the Algonquin Indians.
3: Oh, sure. Now, the Indians were always very accurate when they named a critter. They must have known that you really stored up lots of food.
2: And lots of it, too, Uncle Bob.
3: Mm-hmm. Okay, tell the boys and girls about it. They want to know.
2: Okay, chipmunks live underground in a burrow.
3: Mm-hmm. How big is that burrow, Chucky?
2: Well, it's quite narrow, only 2 inches in diameter, but it's long.
3: Mm-hmm. How long?
2: Up to 30 feet long, Uncle Bob.
3: Wow, how far down in the ground do you burrow?
2: About 5 feet down.
3: Mm-hmm. What do you do with all that dirt that was in the hole?
2: Oh, I pile it up outside of my hole.
3: Hey, wait a minute. An animal like a weasel or a hawk can see that fresh pile of dirt right near your hole. They'll just wait outside the hole and nab you when you come out.
2: I know it. That's why I pull a real fast one.
3: What's that?
2: Well, see, I'll go down into my hole and dig another tunnel from the main tunnel up to the top of the ground.
3: Well, how does that help, Chucky?
2: Well, listen, I'll make that a real neat hole that will open up in a patch of weeds or grass up on top of the ground, see? And I won't leave any dirt outside of that hole.
3: Oh, you'll make that a real neat one, won't you?
2: Yeah.
3: The critters who'd like to get you won't notice your hole there then.
2: You're right, Uncle Bob.
3: But what do you do with the dirt that you took out of that hole?
2: I carry it out the other hole where I've piled it up.
3: Mm-hmm. Then what'll you do, Chuck?
2: I'll plug that hole up with stones and dirt now.
3: Oh, really? Well, how much dirt do you fill in that hole?
2: Oh, just about a foot of it.
3: Oh, I get it now. So when that old hungry weasel comes prowling around looking for you, he'll just see a pile of dirt there, but no hole to crawl down in.
2: Right. See, I like to hide my hole.
3: Mm-hmm, over in the tall grass or the weeds where there's no dirt pile to give you away and tell that you've been digging.
2: You've got it, Uncle Bob. A pretty neat plan that the Son of God taught me, right?
3: Right on, Chucky Chipmunk. Hey, tell the boys and girls what your house is like underground, okay?
2: It's got 6 rooms that I dig off from the main runway.
3: 6 rooms? How large are these rooms, Chucky?
2: Well, each one is big enough to hold about 7 quarts of beech nuts.
3: Wow. That means if you have 5 of these rooms, all together they could hold 35 quarts of nuts.
2: Yes, over a bushel.
3: And do you fill them up?
2: Sure, Uncle Bob. Every fall, just before Old Man Winter blows his cold, icy breath through the woods.
3: I see why the Algonquin Indians called you the chipmunk. Because you really are a food storer.
2: My great creator taught me what foods to store in these rooms, Uncle Bob.
3: I'm sure he did. Tell us about it.
2: Oh, I never bring food into my burrow that will spoil.
3: You mean like vegetables or fruits?
2: Right, or meat also.
3: I see. Amazing. You know that these foods will spoil if you bring them in your burrow.
2: Oh, yes. And if I ate them when they were spoiled, I could get very sick. So I only bring in dried nuts and seeds.
3: And you store them neatly in the 5 little rooms that you dig on either side of your runway underground.
2: You've got it.
3: Do you carry 1 nut in at a time in your storage rooms?
2: Oh, my, no. My intelligent maker gave me 2 pockets in my cheeks that stretch enough to hold lots of seeds.
3: Really? Like how many, Chucky?
2: Oh, I can store 31 kernels of corn in them. Or I could pack 65 sunflower seeds in there. Or if I want to gather wheat seeds, my cheeks could hold 145 grains of wheat.
3: Wow, Chuck. They'd really be puffed out if you had that many in there.
2: Oh, they are. See, when the Son of God designed my mouth, he made 2 special openings just behind my teeth.
3: Right. One of them on the left side and the other opening on the right.
2: And these openings lead to a big skin pocket in my cheeks.
3: Oh, they're special compartments, huh?
2: Yes, they're like little bags that stretch.
3: So that's where you stash your seeds away.
2: Yeah, that way I don't have to make as many trips to my burrow.
3: Chucky, the boys and girls know that the inside of an animal's mouth is always wet. Now, is the inside of your cheek pouches wet, too?
2: No, it isn't, Uncle Bob. There are no saliva glands in there, and that's good. That's a special design. It's very good engineering on the creator's part.
3: Now, why is that, Chuck?
2: Well, Uncle Bob, the seeds I pick up from the forest and the fields are dry. I don't want to get them wet and then store them in my rooms that way.
3: That's right, Chuck. If they were wet, they'd get moldy down there in your underground tunnel. They'd spoil then.
2: So that's why the master designer gave me dry cheek pouches.
3: To keep the seeds dry. Oh boy, another neat proof that our creator God is so intelligent, Chucky.
2: Right. Don't give me the credit, please. He made me smart. And that's the truth, too.
3: Okay, Chuck. You have 5 food storage rooms in your burrow. You must have other rooms, too.
2: Yes. I have a cozy, soft bedroom.
3: No kidding. Tell the pals about it.
2: Off to one side of my underground tunnel, I'll dig out another room and put lots of oak leaves on the floor.
3: Okay. They'd be your mattress, then.
2: Yeah.
3: Why do you like oak leaves?
2: Oh, they smell good, Uncle Bob. And they're nice and strong, too. They don't crumble up when I lay on them.
3: How do you get a great, big, wide, and long oak leaf down your tiny 2-inch-wide tunnel?
2: Well, I roll the big leaf up with my little paws, and I carry it down that way, all rolled up.
3: Oh, clever, Chuck.
2: And I'll only carry down the right oak leaves.
3: What do you mean by that?
2: I don't take leaves that are too wet or too dry.
3: I see. You decide which ones have just the right amount of moisture in them.
2: You bet. If they're too dry, see, they'll crumble up on me, and if they're too wet, they'll get moldy.
3: Are there any other rooms in your house?
2: Oh, yes, Uncle Bob. I make a bathroom.
3: That's where your toilet is.
2: You're right. And it's always the lowest room in my tunnel.
3: Oh, I see. That's neat. Because it's the lowest room, that means your waste material can automatically drain away from you and not toward you.
2: Exactly, Uncle Bob. Christ, my maker, taught me that. My mommy and daddy didn't.
3: Oh, you're a very clean and intelligent animal, Chucky Chipmunk.
2: Again, give the credit to the one who designed me that way, all right?
3: Okay, Chuck. Now, when you're outside during the good old summertime, what do you like to eat?
2: Fresh berries, yum, yum, yum, and green plants. I like them, too. And an occasional bird's egg, and some insects. Too.
3: Oh, yes. Do other chipmunks live with you in your den, Chuck?
2: No, chipmunks are loners. I live by myself, except very early in the spring. Daddy Chipmunk goes into Mommy Chipmunk's den, and they mate. But he leaves right away, and 31 days later, the baby chipmunks are born.
3: Oh, how about that? How many?
2: Oh, 3 or 4, maybe.
3: How long do they stay with Mommy?
2: 6 weeks. During that time, Mama Chipmunk teaches the babies how to hunt, and at the end of 6 weeks, she tells them, they're on their own.
3: Mm-hmm. And each one has to dig his own tunnel.
2: And all the rooms in it, too. Ooh. He knows he's responsible for that, and no one else.
3: That's a good thought. Well, Chucky Chipmunk, thanks a whole bunch for sharing with the boys and girls today.
2: Oh, my pleasure, Uncle Bob. Hey, kids, please remember your great creator every day of your life. You'll be glad you did, really.
3: Okay, there he goes, Chucky Chipmunk. See, Colossians 1:16 in the Creator's book calls the Master Designer the Son of God, the Lord Jesus Christ. It says all things were made by him and for him. That means Chucky Chipmunk.
4: Hosanna is a Hebrew word that means, oh, save. The Jewish people used this word to praise Jesus when he rode into Jerusalem on a donkey. As they waved palm branches and spread their coats on the road, they shouted, Hosanna!
5: From Matthew 21, verses 9 and 11, Hosanna to the Son of David. Blessed is he who comes in the name of the Lord. Hosanna in the highest. So the multitude said, this is...

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2: This is It Is Written. I'm John Bradshaw. Thanks for joining me.
3: Melbourne, Australia is a city of almost 5 million people. It's a vibrant city, a diverse city. It's sports mad. And it's as cultured as a city can be that was settled in just 1835. It was initially named Batmania after John Batman, one of the first Europeans to settle in the area. Every year between 2011 and 2017, it was rated as the world's most livable city. Visit Melbourne and it isn't hard to see why. Its population continues to grow, in part because there's plenty of room for Melbourne to keep on sprawling.
2: In 1968, Melbourne's population was around 2.25 million, and it was growing rapidly. In April of that year, construction began on the Westgate Bridge, which would connect Melbourne's CBD with the western suburbs. It was an absolute necessity, and it was strategically located. Today, it's one of the busiest stretches of road in all of Australia.
3: It was designed to rise 190 feet or 58 meters above the Yarra River, close to where the Yarra flows into Port Phillip. It's 1.5 miles or 2.5 kilometers long, one of the longest bridges in Australia, twice as long as the Sydney Harbour Bridge.
2: But a problem appeared during construction, and it was significant. Two spans, right here on the west side of the bridge, didn't quite line up correctly. They were off by about 4.5 inches. So 8 tons of concrete block was brought in to weigh down one of the spans and bring it into alignment with the other. But all that weight caused the span to buckle.
3: A span on a similar bridge in Wales had collapsed that same year. 5 people had died. No one wanted that to happen here in Melbourne.
2: They tried to straighten out the buckle, but the attempted fix failed spectacularly. At 10 minutes to midday, the steel on span 10, 11 of the bridge changed colour under immense pressure. And the entire 2,000-ton section of that bridge came crashing down into the mud and water of the Yarra River. Amazingly, some men managed to survive the fall, riding the bridge down to the ground. But 35 men did not. Many of them were on the ground when that massive section of the bridge came crashing down on top of them.
3: Of course, the city of Melbourne was in shock. There'd been warnings from some of the steel workers about the structural integrity of the bridge. Unfortunately, those warnings turned out to be prophetic. There are still many people in Melbourne who vividly remember that day.
4: We're able to see what happened because I was about the 7th or 8th floor in the Flotillaro building in the city, and we had a clear view here. It was a clear day. And when we heard the thing, we just located where it was, and we could see the plume of dust at the time.
5: I heard some commotion at the other end of the room and some rather colourful language was coming out of them, and there were tears and crying, and I said, what's going on? And they just heard that the Westgate Bridge had collapsed, and a lot of people in our factory either knew people on the site or had relatives actually working there, so it was pretty dramatic at the time.
6: It just collapsed onto the workman's hut. I guess that you just don't know what's going to happen, the unexpectedness.
7: The first concern was the people that were inside the bridge, and they died. Well, there's a fair few of them died. A lot of them didn't die, but the ones that were underneath it just didn't have any hope at all.
4: Well, it's one of the largest workplace accidents that was on record at the time, and it was quite horrendous to the rest of us because we were hoping to see this structure improve our infrastructure so much. And it just, and it was, when you see the loss of life that was involved, it was very traumatic.
2: An enormous section of a bridge came crashing to the ground, and disaster was the result. Now, let me ask you, what do you do when you crash, when you fall? What do you do when your life is in free fall? You know, the reason that a chunk of this bridge fell in the first place was directly because of human error. The truth of the matter is, doesn't feel very good, but the truth of the matter is, when we fall, same reason. It's on us. Human error. We're to blame. The truth is, no one has to cave into temptation. The Bible tells us again and again that God is able to keep us from temptation. 1 Corinthians chapter 10, verse 13. There hath no temptation taken you but such as is common to man. But God is faithful, who will not suffer you to be tempted above that ye are able, but will with the temptation also make a way to escape, that ye may be able to bear it. Wherever there is temptation, God has a way out of temptation, any time. And why is that? It's because God is powerful. There's power in God's word. There's power in God's presence in your life. Wherever there's temptation, there's a way through God out of temptation. Now remember what Jesus said in the Lord's Prayer. Lead us not into temptation, but deliver us from evil. That's Matthew 6:13. And Jude verse 24. Now unto him that is able to keep you from falling and to present you faultless before the presence of his glory with exceeding joy. Now what can God do? He can keep you from falling. But for all that, believers often fall. Adam and Eve fell into sin. That's how sin entered the universe. Aaron, number two in Israel, second only to Moses, made a golden calf for Israel to worship while Moses was on Mount Sinai receiving the Ten Commandments from God. Miriam, the sister of Moses and Aaron, she nursed a wicked attitude, and as a result, she was afflicted with leprosy by God. Now, these are significant falls, each individual highly esteemed of God. But in each case, because of their own choice, because they chose to surrender to sin rather than surrender to God, sin came into their lives and brought disastrous consequences. So has that ever happened to you? You've been going along through life, maybe things have been going pretty well, and suddenly, maybe from out of the blue it seems, boom, you come crashing down. Sin comes and does its work and creates its damage. You find yourself in free fall. You know, it isn't only devil worshippers that carry out road rage. It's not only atheists who visit websites they shouldn't go to. Sin happens, even to believers. Now, that's not to excuse it in any way at all. But it's important to understand what you ought to do when you find yourself in a spiritual free fall. Because that thump when you hit the bottom can be pretty painful, and it can also be disorienting. Now, think about Moses, a fine young man, raised in a wonderful home, privileged to be educated and then raised in the royal family of Egypt. We think about what the Bible says in Exodus 2, verse 11. It came to pass in those days when Moses was grown that he went out with his brethren and looked on their burdens. And he spied an Egyptian smiting an Hebrew, one of his brethren. And he looked this way and that way. And when he saw that there was no man, he slew the Egyptian and hid him in the sand. You can't get much lower than that. Premeditated murder. As a child, Moses' life was spared by a miracle of God. And yet here he is, some years later, committing an act of outright violence. How do you come back from that? Well, let me ask you, how do you come back from that?

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0: Thanks for joining me today on It Is Written. I'm John Bradshaw. When part of the Westgate Bridge collapsed in Melbourne, Australia in 1970, 35 people were killed, and an inquiry found that the cause of the disaster was human error. Let's think together about some infamous human errors. We go back to the original human error, Adam and Eve. What about Samson? Human error. Judas. Oh, Judas. Human error. And then think about David. King David.
2: David's life story is filled with heroism and triumph. It was David who, when he was still a boy, killed Goliath, the giant that had struck fear into the heart of Israel's army. Even Israel's king wouldn't fight Goliath. But then along came David, who went out to fight without armor, bearing just a sling and a few small stones. David the giant slayer. David who killed a lion and a bear. David who led his armies in victory after victory.
0: David, who one night took a walk along the rooftops in Jerusalem and saw a woman very beautiful to look upon, according to 2 Samuel 11, verse 2. He found out who she was. She was Bathsheba, the daughter of Eliam, the wife of Uriah the Hittite. The wife of Uriah the Hittite. Verse 4 says very succinctly, David sent messengers and took her. David was now in free fall. Sin followed sin, and it wasn't pretty. When he discovered Bathsheba was expecting a child, David tried to send Uriah home to spend time with her, but Uriah wouldn't do it. So David wrote a letter to Joab saying, "Set Uriah in the forefront of the hottest battle and retreat from him that he may be struck down and die." 2 Samuel 11, 15. Which is precisely what happened. David, who had been called a man after God's own heart, down he went. Crash. Free fall.
2: On January the 5th, 1975, here in Hobart, Tasmania, Australia's island state, a shocking accident occurred that resulted in the loss of 12 lives. A ship carrying 10,000 tons of zinc concentrate up the Derwent River struck a pylon on the Tasman Bridge, which connects one side of Hobart with the other. And when the Lake Illawarra hit the bridge, it caused a section of the bridge to crash 150 feet into the water below. 7 people on board the ship perished. 4 cars carrying 5 people plunged off the bridge. No survivors. It was 9 o'clock in the evening when the accident occurred. A man named Murray Ling was driving on the bridge at the time with his wife and 2 small children. He noticed that something appeared to be wrong up ahead of him, so he braked and did so just in time to skid to a halt only inches from the gap in the bridge. As he sat in his car, a vehicle traveling behind him rammed into the back of Ling's car. The front wheels of the car were pushed over the edge of the bridge, and those inside were teetering on the edge of disaster. Mr. Ling got his family to safety. He ran up the bridge to warn other vehicles to stop, and some of them drove

0: around him and sped off, and off the bridge, and into the water below.
1: It's hard to imagine something like that. Probably something you don't really want to imagine. But really, it's a metaphor for what so often happens in a person's life, even in the life of a believer in Jesus. Certainly, the life of a believer ought to be a life of faith. It may be a life of faith. But because people are people, inconsistent, weak, distracted, so many other things, rather than living a life of constant faith, unfaithfulness or faithlessness often and easily creeps in. One moment, Peter is walking on water. The next, he's sinking into the Sea of Galilee. James and John actually petition Jesus for permission to call fire down from heaven and incinerate an entire Samaritan village. What in the world? Temptation comes just as surely as night follows day. And because we're learning and because we're growing, we don't always deal with temptation in the best possible way. Sometimes that's not entirely calamitous, but other times it is.
0: We can learn something from these bridges. Part of one of them collapsed in 1970. It was awful. The other collapsed in 1975. But look at them today. In fact, to prove my thesis, I thought I'd take a drive across the Tasman Bridge from one side of Hobart to the other. And when I did, what do you think I discovered? I'll tell you in just a moment. 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Money, such a major part of life, and yet so potentially dangerous that the Bible says more about money than almost any other subject. What do you do with your money? 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Don't miss Money, Money, Money from It Is Written, featuring financial expert Julian Archer. 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
1: Thanks for joining me on It Is Written. You know, one of the easiest things in the world for a person to do is to fall into sin. Now, it's not that you have to. It isn't that God isn't doing everything he can to try to keep you from falling. It's just that you get inconsistent in your devotional life. You take your eyes off Jesus. You get tired. You choose not to surrender when the heat of temptation comes pressing in on you. How many times do you hear people say, "I didn't mean to, I didn't even want to, I couldn't help myself"? You hear that all the time. And it's not that you intend to. A man living just a couple of hours outside of the city of Melbourne just 2 or 3 years ago committed a truly horrible crime. After a night of smoking marijuana and drinking, he said once the urge to commit the crime set in, "I couldn't stop." The woman who appeared before the judge having shoplifted, she said to the judge, "Once I began, I couldn't stop myself." That young teenager who got into a fight at a party, he said to everybody concerned, "I just couldn't stop." Free fall. So what do you do then? Well, the wrong thing to do is to stay stuck in your sin. That's the wrong thing to do. The wrong thing to do is to think that God won't forgive you or that God won't have you back. That's wrong. And this is where we learn something from the collapse of these bridges.
2: Look at the Westgate Bridge in Melbourne today and you notice that it's standing, all of it, and it works perfectly. After the devastating collapse, the bridge was rebuilt. Or more to the point, built. They went back and did it right the next time. The Tasman Bridge over the Derwent River? Well, check it out.
1: Now, when it fell, it created absolute chaos for the people of Hobart, particularly the 30% of the population that lived on that side, the east side of the river. What used to be a 3-minute commute across the bridge turned into a 30-mile or so journey that took the better part of an hour. But today, well, here it is. It stands. It's rock solid. It isn't about to fall any place. Today, this bridge works just fine. And that's the beauty of faith in God. God is able to restore somebody who falls. You're able to start all over again and put the broken pieces back together. God's in the business of restoration. He's in the business of recreation. Now think of Moses, Moses the murderer. Moses the murderer became Moses the man of God, who led the children of Israel on the Exodus. In fact, if you read the little book of Jude, you discover Moses was raised from the dead and Moses was taken to heaven. And then there's David. David, whose fall was spectacular. David, whose fall was 100% his own fault. God restored David like he restored Moses. And why was he able to do that? Because David was truly sorry for what he had done. David repented, and he repented from the bottom of his heart. Take a look at David's prayer of repentance in Psalm 51.
2: Starting in verse 1. Have mercy upon me, O God, according to your loving kindness. According to the multitude of your tender mercies, blot out my transgressions. Now notice, he realizes God is merciful and loving, and he owns up to the fact that he has done wrong. Verse 2, wash me thoroughly from my iniquity and cleanse me from my sin. Verse 3, for I acknowledge my transgressions and my sin is always before me. Verse 4, against you, you only have I sinned and done this evil in your sight. Now down to verse 7. Purge me with hyssop, and I shall be clean. Wash me, and I shall be whiter than snow. And now verse 10. Create in me a clean heart, O God, and renew a steadfast spirit within me. David comes clean with God. God forgives him. And what happens when God forgives you? Let me tell you about the bridges. As a result of the Tasman Bridge collapse in Tasmania, bridges are now often designed differently so that if a pier is knocked out, the bridge won't collapse. That's revolutionary. And in Australia, shipping regulations were changed so that shipping has become safer. In other words, as a result of the collapse, things have actually improved. The Westgate Bridge collapse brought about big changes in workplace safety. Construction is safer because of the lessons learned.
1: In the same way, should you fall, you can be better than you were before. Of course, it's best not to fall at all, but should you do so, you can learn from your mistakes. Just look up and God will pick you up. Now, what did Isaiah write? Isaiah 1, verse 18.
2: Though your sins be as scarlet, they shall be as white as snow. Though they be red like crimson, they shall be as wool. 1 John 2, verse 1. My little children, these things write I unto you, that ye sin not. And if any man sin, we have an advocate with the Father, Jesus Christ the righteous.
3: That's outstanding, isn't it? 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
3: Let's pray together now. Our Father in heaven, today we must be grateful that you are in the business of restoration and recreation. And as much as it pains us and as much as it pains you that we fall, we thank you that you can pick us up, put us back together, restore us, and then fill us with your Spirit. And as Jude wrote, keep us from falling. Do that, Lord. And when our weakness overtakes us, when we fail to surrender, when we fall rather than stand, remind us that you are God, you are forgiving, you are good, and you are gracious. Keep us, we pray. We thank you. We celebrate your goodness and your forgiveness. In Jesus' name, amen. Thanks so much for joining me. I'm looking forward to seeing you again next time. Until then, remember, it is written, man shall not live by bread alone, but by every word that proceeds from the mouth of God.
4: 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We hope you have been blessed and that your faith in God has been renewed. 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

Shack and Abednego before the wicked king they stood. And the king commanded them bound and thrown in the fiery furnace that day. But the fire was so hot that the men were slain that forced them on the way. When the three were cast in and the king rose up to witness this awful fate, he began to tremble at what he saw in astonished tones he spake. Did we not cast three men bound into the midst of that fire? For lo, I see four men unhurt, unbound, and walking down there.

In the holiday season, we're going to look at Luke chapter 2 and verse 13. And suddenly, there was with the angel a multitude of the heavenly host, praising God and saying, "Glory to God in the highest, and on earth peace, goodwill toward men." You might have seen Captain Jack Tueller in a CNN feature a little while back. He's a trumpet player with an amazing story. One night during World War II, he pulled out his trumpet, but someone told him not to play it. Somewhere in the dark, they said, there was a German sniper still hiding in the woods. "If you play your trumpet, Captain, it'll draw attention to us." But something in Jack Tueller's heart told him to play. "That German sniper," he thought, "is just as lonely and scared as me." So he pulled out his horn and started playing a famous German love song. And even though the night air carried the sound of his trumpet far into the distance, nobody fired a single shot. The next day, American soldiers found the German sniper and arrested him. Over and over, he kept on asking, "Who was playing that trumpet last night?" They ran to find Captain Tueller and told him what they had found. So he picked up his trumpet and headed down to the beach where they were holding the prisoner. There he was, a 19-year-old German soldier dressed like a French local in order to hide his identity. He was crying. "Listen," he said, "as I listened to the sound of the trumpet, I couldn't bring myself to fire on you because I was thinking about my fiancé. I thought about my parents and I just couldn't do it." The young German soldier stuck out his hand, and Tueller reached out and shook the hand of the enemy. Now, when I first read the story, I couldn't help but think about the way God has played a love song for us in spite of the fact that the human race has positioned itself in enmity against Him. Here we are, hiding in the dark, scared and alone, somehow convinced that God is out to get us. We've heard stories about Him, the kind where He watches our every move to see if He can catch us doing something so He can punish us. We've heard that He's severe and arbitrary, and so we sit defensively, guns loaded, ready to fire if we have to. And then as the planet slipped further and further into the cold, dark night of sin, suddenly an unmistakable note of comfort pierces the gloom. "Glory to God in the highest, and on earth peace, goodwill toward men." If only we'd just read what the Bible actually says about God, we'd be pleasantly surprised to find that He's holding out His hand to you right at this moment. The question is whether or not you're going to grasp it and take hold of a better way to live.

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1: We greet our friends everywhere with Chapter 22 of To Ask No Man, the story of George Mueller's incredible adventure with God. 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

0: On June 18, 1849, I stood on top of Ashley Downs and watched them swarm up the hill. Henry Craik, I said to myself, that chap George Mueller has done it again. 300 orphans were marching toward the immense brick building that was going to be their new home. 120 old-timers from the Wilson Street houses and 180 new ones, recruited from who knows where right out of the Bristol slums. Little girls in their white capes and their poke bonnets. Little boys in trim jackets with their visored caps square on their heads. Big girls in white pinafores over dark blue skirts. Big boys in long serge trousers. They looked angelic, but I jolly well knew they weren't. As they marched in the door past me, I saw one little fellow reach out and pinch the chap next to him hard.
1: Blimey, I'll get you for that!
0: Well, George.
2: Well, Henry, I didn't hope to see you here. I know how you are allergic to large quantities of small children.
0: Oh, not when they're reasonably clean and quiet, like they are today. Listen, old man. No matter what I've said, I wouldn't miss this day.
2: Quite a sight, nine, Henry. 300 of them. 300 children, Henry.
0: George, your new building's a beauty.
2: You've been inside?
0: Oh, upstairs and down. I've inspected the kitchen. I've fiddled with those extraordinary gas burners. I say you've got the most modern here.
2: Anything less would spoil this wonderful place.
0: Ah, quite a magnificent structure. Plain and functional.
2: This craziness with the gingerbread and the gold trim.
0: Bah.
2: So it may be what's going today, but not to me. It's a sin. Nothing is beauty unless it has use. That's good architecture, Henry.
0: Bully for you. You're either behind the times or ahead of them. But never mind. Now, George, you've built a monument on top of Ashley Down.
2: A monument to God, Henry. All this brick is nothing but a monument to answered prayer.
0: I can't deny it, George. What you've done here, why, it's incredible, really.
2: 3.5 years we prayed this land into what you see today, Henry.
0: 3.5 years. It's a long time out of any man's life.
2: Yeah. When I first dreamed it out, my Lydia was a little girl, skipping about in the leaves and talking about finding big fields to play in.
0: She's a lady now. A grown-up, serious-minded young lady.
2: So serious. But such a dreamer. Almost 17. Dreaming about a husband, I suppose. So time goes. I don't get any younger either. Already 45.
0: So am I, George.
2: But who feels old? My back's strong. It's Mary I worry about. She won't slow down.
0: Look at her now.
2: Where?
0: Racing up the hill. Look at her hurrying along.
2: She carries twice as much as she should. Mary! Mary!
3: Hurrying as fast as I can, George. Got held up down on Wilson Street.
2: Nine. Stop hurrying. The heart.
3: Came along as fast as I could. I hadn't had all those blankets to carry.
0: Your husband thinks you work too hard, Mary.
3: Oh, that's ridiculous. I'm miserable unless I'm working. He knows that.
2: She made all those blankets and more, Henry. And on top speed most of the time. Stitch, night and day. The only time I could get that woman to sit and talk with me was after supper. And then only because I plead my poor weak digestion. And she takes a little pity.
0: Well, I'm not going to get into this family squabble. Not after 18 years. I've some calls to make. God bless you both.
3: Wait, Henry, I have to take these blankets over.
2: Mary, nine. You don't go any place just yet. And neither do those blankets.
3: George, I have...
0: Goodbye, you two.
3: Henry!
2: You stay right here with me, Mary. Rest.
3: But they need...
2: Nine, I need you. So does God. He needs our thanks, Mary.
3: It is wonderful up here.
2: He's as faithful in the 1800s as he was 4,000 years ago. This proves it, Mary.
3: I'll never forget these last 3.5 years.
2: Who will?
3: The miracle of the shillings and the pounds. That's what we ought to call it.
2: Yeah. So many miracles. Remember them all?
3: Remember the time the sovereigns came all wrapped up in a little brown paper package?
2: Yeah. and a woman who told me to sell her gold chain and her gold earrings.
3: And her lovely gold brooch.
2: And the day somebody sent £120, I got down on my knees to thank him for it, and the doorbell rang.
3: And before you could get up from your knees, I'd taken in a letter with £200.
2: And pretty soon, he sent all we asked for. Well, Mary, there's our orphanage. And our orphans. All 300 of them. It's all done now.
4: Mr. Mueller! Mr. Mueller!
3: Who's that?
2: I think it's Mrs. Thrumley.
4: Oh, Mr. Mueller, I looked all over for you. There can't none of us figure out those gas burners. Nobody but you knows how. And the water on the third floor...
3: We'd better go on over, George.
4: And Mrs. Mueller, ma'am, the Doona girls can't find their blouses nowhere. Do you suppose...
3: Of course. George, what's wrong?
2: I was wrong. I said it was all done, but it isn't. It isn't all done yet.
3: No, it isn't. Do you know, George, I don't think it ever will be.
0: For the next 2.5 years, his new orphanage took up every minute of George's waking days, and rather most of his evenings. He'd almost tripled the number of children.

0: build another orphanage. You think I jest when I say I will stop at nothing less than 1,000 orphans. Well, I don't jest.
1: George, I want to ask you some rather direct questions. What does Mary say? What does she think of rushing into this so soon after the other?
0: Mary?
1: Your wife.
0: I haven't told her.
1: You haven't told Mary?
0: This is too big. I find his will first. Henry, for 4 months now I pray. I don't want a single outside influence. Everything had to be clear for God to show me his will.
1: And now?
0: I am sure. So I tell you, Mary next.
1: So that's it. Old man, I'm going to talk frankly. Call me an outside influence if you want. But for 20 years I've been frightfully discreet. Now I'm sick of it. Somebody has to talk to you, and it may as well be me.
0: Ugh, never do you understand.
1: George, if you try to take on 1,000 orphans, you'll be beyond your limit.
0: How?
1: Spiritually.
0: What?
1: For a change, I'll quote scripture to you. That verse, "For I say through the grace given unto me to every man that is among you, not to think of himself more highly than he ought to think." George, talk about asking God for another orphanage is just spiritual cockiness.
0: Nein. He will bear me up. All these years I survived the difficulties. With every fresh one, I look for increased faith.
1: Old man, there comes a limit.
0: Nein, I don't reach my limit of spiritual measure yet.
1: Then physically, there's a limit to a man's strength.
0: Nonsense. When I think that the German army turned me down, I laugh. Why, Henry, for 16 years, I've carried on the management of the home, single-handed. Every 52 weeks, I write 3,000 letters.
1: There's a limit.
0: And how can we say where it is? When the work still grows, I can't set limits. Henry, 15 years ago, one home. 13 years ago, two homes. 7 years ago, 4 rented homes.
1: I know.
0: 5 years ago, Ashley Downs. And now, Henry, don't talk about limits to me.
1: Then be practical. Where will you get the money for building this new place? And for maintaining it? Have you thought about costs?
0: Henry, whatever else, I am a cool, calculating businessman. I count costs. It will take £3,500 to build my house. And it will cost about £1,500 to maintain it.
1: Every year?
0: Yeah, every year. And God will give us the money like he gave us the basket of bread 12 years ago on Wilson Street. Look what he's done already. He will also build the biggest home yet.
1: Oh, but George, when will you stop? You have to stop somewhere.
0: Suppose when we had 2 day schools, we said stop. There'd be nothing more. But we didn't. Do you know what this means?
1: I have an idea.
0: 10,000 children and grown-ups under our instruction in 6 charity schools. 600 orphans already brought up in the homes. More than 100,000 tracts distributed all over the world. 40 preachers of the gospel with our scriptural knowledge institution. And my house for 300 orphans.
1: You've made up your mind?
0: Yeah, Henry. George Mueller labors on to bring still greater glory to the name of the Lord. That the Lord may be looked at, magnified, admired, trusted in, and relied on at all times for everything. That's my aim, Henry Craig. And that's why I build up still larger orphanages.
1: Yes, George had quite made up that German mind of his. And I could have sooner changed the course of the Rhine River. His goal, 1,000 orphans on Ashley Downs. For the next 4 years, he sank every shilling he could spare into what he called his building fund. Finally, he had enough, and so he started negotiating for more land on Ashley Down. In March 1855, he went out in the Downs with the Bristol agent.
0: Just down this way a little farther now.
2: Nasty business hiking through all this March mud.
0: Here we are. There, that's it.
2: Where?
0: That one right there. The lot begins down over there and extends right up to the orphanage. That is what your records show, eh?
2: Have to check. If the blamed wind up here doesn't snatch them out of my... Come back here. Yes, that's all right. There to there.
0: Can't you see it now?
2: What?
0: It's brick, like the first one, naturally, but maybe

0: Just a little bit gentler about the roof. Not fancy, 9-9. But gables. They go just so. 6 or 8 small pillars, maybe. The rest is plain.
1: What are you looking at?
0: My new orphanage. What I build on this lot. From here to here. Hmm. 4 years now I've had my eye on it. I know just what the new house will look like.
1: Hmm.
0: But I wait till now, till I have the money and can...
1: Mr. Mueller, I hate to disappoint you, but...
0: Now I have it, and so there will be another...
1: Money won't do you any good.
0: I don't understand. This land's in your book. There's nothing built on it.
1: That's right. But you can't build on it either. I was afraid this was the lot before you got me up here.
0: I can't build, why not?
1: Because of the owner.
0: Well, I talked to the owner, play with him.
1: Afraid that might be a little difficult, Mr. Mueller. The owner is dead.
0: Dead? But what's the trouble?
1: Unfortunately, he left a will. It's a custom in England.
0: Yeah.
1: He put this land in trust. It cannot be sold or leased for 100 years.

And so we conclude Chapter 22 of To Ask No Man, the story of George Mueller's incredible adventure with God. This is another in the series Stories of Great Christians, which come to you transcribed from the Moody Bible Institute of Chicago.

September the 28th, 1941, a Sunday, was the last day of the Major League Baseball regular season. And when the day ended, Ted Williams of the Boston Red Sox had hit over 400 on the season. A very big deal in baseball. It hasn't happened since. After he died, his family had him cryogenically preserved, frozen, his head removed, because he hoped that science might be able to bring his family back together one day. There's a better way. The Bible assures us that when Jesus returns, the dead in Christ shall rise first. Then we which are alive and remain shall be caught up together with them in the clouds to meet the Lord in the air. And so shall we ever be with the Lord. That's the family reunion you don't have to miss out on. Through faith in Jesus, you can have the assurance of everlasting life. Jesus is coming back. Have faith in Him. He's coming back for you. John Bradshaw, It Is Written.

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1: I believe Jesus is coming back. You know why? The Bible said the gospel of the kingdom will be preached for a witness in all nations. Then the end may come, could come, might come, shall come. Does Jesus lie? You know, the gospel is going into the whole world, not just because of what we're attempting to do, but there's a lot of other tremendous ministries that are preaching the gospel on radio and TV. And we know the whole world will not believe. The Bible says it'll be preached unto them for a witness, that they might have an opportunity. And the Lord wants to save as many as he can. And then after he has given everybody an opportunity to hear the gospel, the end will come. Friends, I am convinced with all of my heart and soul, because of the mediums of communication today, another decade could not pass without people having an opportunity to hear the gospel. Satellite, ham radio, the printed page, video, cassette. There are so many ways now to spread the gospel. Back in the times when Jesus said that, you had to either tell it by mouth to a person or write it by hand. Now they have printing presses that can explode the message out of their presses at just mind-boggling, staggering quantities in a second. Hundreds and thousands of issues of truth can come pouring from the presses. One broadcast such as this can have a potential audience in millions around the world. Jesus said, then the end will come. Well, you and I have a very important role to play. Let me tell you something that's a concern for me. There's a danger that because the Lord has blessed our generation of the church with all of this technology for spreading the gospel, we who are Christians may come to the place where we think, well, I'm sure glad that there's people out there that are using radio and TV and the printed page and cassettes and videos to get the gospel out there. I'm just going to come to church each week and just love Jesus in my pew. And we start thinking that what spreads the gospel is technology. That's a very dangerous concept. God's most effective method for evangelism has not changed, and it never will. You know what it is? God uses people to preach the gospel. He uses people to bring people to a place where the gospel is being preached. And I'm still convinced that God is not waiting for better programs, better machines, more creative methods and advertising schemes. God is looking for better men and women. That's what's going to finish the work, friends. Now, you know how I feel about media. And I'm saying this in the presence of Danny and Linda and others. We believe the technology is incredible, but you know the technology is only a medium for communicating person to person. It's people that are going to finish the work. You know, the Bible tells us there are some steps that take place in conversion. What's the first step that a person has to make to be saved? Believe. That's good. That's not first. Recognition. That's one of the steps. What did Peter say on Pentecost? Repent. That's not the step I'm thinking of, but that's what he said. I'm just checking if you knew. You know what the first step is, in my humble opinion, of what a person needs to do to be saved? Step number one, you need to have your eyes open. You need to see. If you turn in your Bibles to the book of Isaiah chapter 6, verse 1, the prophet there, the Old Testament gospel prophet says, in the year that King Uzziah died, I saw the Lord. He saw the Lord in the year that his good king died. It's not only that he saw the Lord in the year that his king died. Are you listening to me? It's not enough just to see the Lord. Now, this is the conversion testimony of Isaiah. He gives it in about 8 verses, very quick. He says, I saw the Lord high and lifted up in his glory in his temple. Then I saw myself. I was a sinner. I confessed. I repented. An angel sent a hot coal. He cleansed me. And then God said, who will I send? And I said, here am I, send me. You've got Isaiah's conversion experience. He sees the Lord first. He sees himself as a sinner. He repents, he confesses, then God says, I've got a calling, and he says, here am I, send me. That's the process that each one of us needs to go through, and it begins with step number one. I saw the Lord in the year my king died. Did you hear me? You and I need to see the Lord in the year that our king died. on the cross. Now, he saw the Lord in the year his king died, and then he saw the Lord in his temple. Where is our king now? He's in the temple, isn't he? We've got to have a vision of Jesus as a sacrifice and as our high priest. And you know what else takes place in the temple? There's an altar there. He's our lamb. And when we see these things, you know, most of your mind thinks in terms of pictures. The reason that Jesus was such a successful teacher, he helped people visualize the gospel. You need to help people see the truth. We told you that for this satellite seminar in the fall, we're trying what is really a very old concept, but we're doing it for the first time, we believe, in decades. We're writing a new set of lessons called Storicals of Prophecy. Now you're going, what? Storical. It's a play on two words you'll find in the Bible, story and oracle. Also sounds like historical. And the Bible's a storybook, isn't it? And we're using the stories in the Bible to teach the prophecies. And every lesson begins with a Bible story. Now, you know one reason we're doing that? We had a baptism a little while ago here at our church. A young gentleman from another country went through an entire evangelistic series. And as I was reviewing the teachings of the Bible in the church with him, I found out he understood all the doctrines in the baptismal vow, had them down. They were presented clearly. And then just in passing, I said, now you know the story about when Moses led the children of Israel out of Egypt and they crossed the Red Sea, and he gave me a long blank look. I said, you know the Exodus? So you don't know about Moses and the Red Sea parting? He said, no, that wasn't in the Revelation seminar. He knew the mark of the beast, but he didn't know about Moses. I said, whoa, we're doing something wrong here. People are coming into the church, and you know, they know what some of the church doctrines are, but they don't know the story of the Bible. And so that's when I became convicted that we should not do an evangelistic meeting that does not cover the themes in the Bible. And the other thing I've discovered is the stories in the Bible teach the doctrines. Doctrine gets dry when you just start preaching theology. Why do you think we're losing so many kids in the church? Because you don't give them the picture. They don't have the picture. And the way that Jesus and God gives the picture is in the stories of the Bible. The Bible's a storybook. It's his story. Amen? That's what history is. It's his story of how he saves you and me. So we're writing this entirely new set of lessons, 22 lessons. Each one starts with a story. For instance, lesson number one. How many of you know the story where Jesus rose from the dead and he met two disciples on the road from Jerusalem to Emmaus? And they didn't know who he was. And he said, oh, fools and slow of heart to believe, all the prophets have spoken. And the Bible says he opened to them all these prophecies. And he helped them see who the Messiah was. Now, they didn't know. They're walking next to Jesus. And the Bible says they're walking and they're sad because they didn't know him. Did you catch that? They're sad because they didn't know him. Friends, the secret to happiness is knowing him. Amen? Then, finally, he gets to their destination. They say, come on in and eat with us. It's getting late. You know that song, Abide With Me, Fast Falls the Eventide? It's taken from this story there in Luke. So they persuade Jesus to come.

in the Bible is a revelation of Jesus Christ, chapter 1, Revelation. Amen? And so we're using stories to spring into the prophecies and the teachings of the Bible. I'm really excited about it, as you can tell. But the reason is because stories help people see. Now turn with me in your Bibles to the Gospel of John, chapter 1. Linda quoted a couple of the verses here we're going to look at. The Gospel of John. Now John, I'm convinced, of the Bible writers, is the most visually oriented of the Bible writers. You know the phrase, come and see, is found 10 times in the Bible. About 7 of those times are John. 4 are in Revelation, which is written by the Apostle John, right? The other 3 are in the Gospel of John. John was a very visual prophet. Now, bear with me. This may be tedious for some of you. I am just going to quickly recite John chapter 1. I'm going to quickly run through John chapter 1, and you're going to hear me quoting all of the visual references to light and sight in just the first chapter of John. This may sound like gibberish for a minute, but you'll get the idea when I'm done. Verse 4, in him was life, and the life was the light of man. Verse 5, and the light shines in darkness. Verse 7, he was the light that through him we might believe. Verse 8, he was not that light, but he was sent to bear witness of that light. Verse 9, he was the true light that lights every man who comes into the world. Verse 14, and we beheld, this is vision, his glory and the glory of the Father. Verse 18, no one has seen. There you got another visual reference. Verse 29, the next day John saw Jesus coming, and he said, behold, the Lamb of God. Verse 32, I saw. Verse 33, see. Verse 34, I have seen. Verse 36, and looking, he said, behold, the Lamb of God. Verse 39, come and see. And he saw. Verse 42, now when Jesus looked. Verse 46, come and see. Verse 47, Jesus saw. Behold, an Israelite in whom is no guile. Verse 48, I saw you. Verse 50, you saw under the fig tree. You will see greater things than these. Verse 51, you shall see. 26 references to light and sight in the first chapter of the Gospel of John. The first step in salvation, friends, people need to see the Lord. You need to help them see the Lord. You know the best way for you to help them visualize the Lord is in your life. Now, when we have this satellite seminar in the fall, the whole concept of this is built upon not all of us have the gift of preaching and teaching and evangelism. Some of us do. Every one of us can do what you find the apostles doing here in the first few chapters. First of all, John the Baptist, he did not preach for Christ. He said, there he is. Behold him. You look at him. And some of the apostles heard him saying that, and they started following Jesus, and they said, Rabbi, Master, where are you hanging out these days? They were all camping around the river. He said, come and see. Jesus did not preach a sermon to him. He said, come and see where I live. Come and be with me. Well, they were convinced he was the Messiah. After spending time looking at Christ, they knew it was him. And the Bible says then one of them went to find someone else. Verse 43 of John chapter 1, the following day Jesus went to Galilee, and he found Philip, and he said, follow me. Now Philip was from Bethsaida, the city of Andrew and Peter. Philip found Nathanael, and he said to him, we found him of whom Moses and the law and also the prophets wrote, Jesus of Nazareth, the son of Joseph. Now you notice, as soon as someone finds Jesus, they go tell someone else, don't they? That's sort of a natural reaction. If you have found Jesus and you're not telling anybody else, something's wrong. Because Christians ought to be carbonated. Amen? You know what I mean? You can't keep it in. You're just bubbling and someone shook you up and you're just ready to explode. And you just got to tell somebody. Anyone here besides me feel that way? You just can't keep it to yourself. I hope we got more carbonated Christians out there. And instead of giving him a Bible study, evidently Philip didn't want to argue. Nazareth had a pretty bad town. Nathanael says, can anything good come out of Nazareth? Nazareth had a reputation. It was the wrong part of the tracks. Now, Philip could have said, well, you know, there have been some studies on demographics in Nazareth. Or he could have gone into another theological discourse on this or that.
He could have tried to find some other Old Testament character who, though he came from a bad town, turned out to

be a good guy. But instead of giving him a Bible study, he said, look, I'm not going to engage him. If he'll look at Jesus, that'll settle the issue. You hear me? You know how many people we've lost because instead of saying, come and see, we tried to give them a study? Sometimes we try and give them too much too fast. And I've discovered you can feed a person too much of even good food and they lose everything. You listening to me? I remember finding somebody that was ready to listen to me when I first discovered all these wonderful things that this church believes. And I got them cornered and I found out that they had a degree of interest. And I took them through all 27 doctrines in one sitting. It was good food, but I gave them too much and they got sick. I never saw them again. Got it? Sometimes lead people, little by little. And instead of arguing, he said, why don't you come and see for yourself? Now, when we have this satellite seminar, we're encouraging everybody to do the work of Philip and the work of Jesus. They did not argue. They said, come and see. The woman who found Jesus at the well, he knew her whole life. He revealed to her that he was the Messiah. She thought, now I've got a bad reputation in this town. That's why she went to the well alone. I've just found the Messiah. Who's going to believe me? I mean, I've been through 5 wedding vows where I said, until death do us part, and then I changed my mind and went on to the next guy. My word doesn't have a lot of weight in this town of Samaria. But I found the Messiah. So she goes into town, and she says to the men there, the women wouldn't even listen to her, evidently. She says, I found a man who's shown me all that ever I did. Could this be the Messiah? Gospel of John chapter 4. Come and see a man who's shown me all that ever I did. She didn't debate. She said, why don't you find out for yourself? Now, there's another important point. If you're going to be a Christian, a person needs an individual experience. You've got to see it for yourself. You cannot see it for somebody else. You come and see. And so she brought these people, and the whole town came out, and the whole town was converted because one woman with a bad reputation said, come and see. It's not the only time that happened. Mary Magdalene was the first witness of the resurrection. And she went and told the apostles, I have seen Jesus. I always thought that that was very moving, that Christ gave one of the greatest messages given to mortals to a prostitute saved by grace. Amen? If God could use that woman in Samaria, if God could use Mary Magdalene and others to say, come and see, can he use us, friends? Is anyone here without an excuse? Can God use you and me to bring people to Christ? Now keep in mind, doesn't say Mary preached a sermon, or the woman of Samaria preached a sermon, or Philip or Andrew or so many others that said, come and see. They brought them to where Jesus was, and then Jesus preached the sermon. And I hope when you come to church Sabbath morning, you're not hearing a pastor preach. I pray before I get up before people, I say, Lord, if they're listening to me, we're all wasting our time. We may as well go home. But if I'm opening your word and they're listening to you, that's where the power is. Amen? You know, there's a few more come and sees. Turn to Revelation. I didn't realize that until this week, and I was preparing for this message. Turn to Revelation chapter 6. Bible says in Revelation chapter 4, there are 4 beasts around the throne of God. Yeah, and we'll go to Revelation 6 in just a minute. Revelation 4, verse 7 and 8. There's these 4 creatures around the throne of God. The first is like a lion. The second living creature is like a calf. The third creature has a face like a man. The fourth living creature was flying like an eagle. And they had 6 wings. Now, you know, in Isaiah, when he was converted and he saw God in the temple, he saw 2 creatures on either side of the throne of God. Like those 2 lamps or 2 candlesticks with 6 wings. With 2 wings they cover their face, with 2 wings they cover their feet, with 2 they fly, and they cry, holy, holy, holy. Here in Revelation now, there's 4 creatures. And they're not normal cherubim. These creatures, since they look like a lion, like a calf, like an eagle, like a man. Let me tell you what I think this is. How do we see Jesus? Where is the best revelation of Jesus found in the Bible? I believe it's found in something called the 4 Gospels. You've got Matthew, Mark, Luke, and John. God, in his divine wisdom, preserved a record of Jesus, his life and ministry, who the Son was. And you know what? The records are different. Now, don't misunderstand me. I'm not talking about different in details. I'm talking about different in their approach. And I think the reason that God didn't just preach one gospel through Matthew is because not all of us here understand Matthew. A lot of people love the Gospel of John.
I like the Gospel of John, but not as much as I love the Gospel of Luke. Don't ask me to explain that, friends. It's just we're all different. Amen? Could be because I'm a Jew and Luke's the only Gentile writer in the Bible. I don't know. But I really like Luke. Other people can identify with Mark. He was a man of action. Look up the word immediately, straightway, and then you'll go all, automatically, it'll take you to Mark. Everything Mark says, Jesus is just a man of action all through the Gospel of Mark. Mark is the eagle. Matthew is introducing Jesus as the lion of the tribe of Judah. Matthew's that creature with a face like a lion. John is the calf, Jesus the sacrifice, the servant. Luke the physician, he's the man. And you've got these four different perspectives of Jesus that shows us how complete he was. And each one of these creatures, now go to Revelation chapter 6, verse 1. When I saw, this is the seven seals in Revelation, when I saw the Lamb open one of the seals, I heard the voice of one of the creatures saying with a loud voice, what does he say? I want you to say it with me. What does this creature say? Revelation 6, verse 1. Come and see. And he sees the first seal. You go to verse 3. The second creature says, come and see. Then you go, verse 5, the third creature says, come and see. In verse 7, the fourth creature says, come and see. Now, when God says anything, don't ever forget there's power in the Word of God. Inherent in every utterance of God is power. When God says, come and see, that means if you come, you will see. All of these examples of come and see in the Bible are tremendous, but you know, I haven't reached my favorite yet. My favorite is a story. You knew that was going to happen, right? Turn with me in your Bibles to the Gospel of Mark, chapter 10, verse 46. Now, we're hoping this next fall, and for our friends that are watching, if you'd like to participate in this satellite seminar, there's a number you can call, an 800 number. You can register or get information. We want everybody who's receiving this broadcast, if you're in your home now or in your church watching this, you can have an evangelistic series. All you need to do is invite people. When they start saying, what is it? What do you say? Come and see. Bring them. Verse 46, chapter 10 of Mark. Now they came to Jericho. And as he went out of Jericho with his disciples and a great multitude, blind Bartimaeus, the son of Timaeus, sat by the roadside begging. Now, the word bar in the Bible means son of. Barnabas, son of consolation. Barabbas, son of the father. Abba, papa, son of papa, is what Barabbas means. Isn't that interesting there when Pilate tried everybody that day? And he set two characters before the crowd. And he said, which one do you want? Do you want the Son of God, the Heavenly Father, or do you want the Son of this world? And they were basically choosing which they wanted. The world, the spiritual kingdom, the flesh, the rebel, the thief, the murderer. Or did they want Jesus, the Lamb, the sacrifice? They said, give us Barabbas. That's what the world wants, right? Bartimaeus, son of Timaeus, means one highly prized, son of the one highly prized. And that's significant as we go on with our story here. And when he heard that it was Jesus of Nazareth passing by, Christ is making his last trip through Jericho. He's on his way to Jerusalem. He's going to be crucified there. Christ has been ministering for 3.5 years. The people all around the regions of Palestine had heard about Jesus. Not only had he healed the lepers and raised the dead, he had opened the eyes of the blind several times. You read the Gospel of John chapter 9, the whole chapter deals with one remarkable event, how he opened the eyes of a man who was born blind, never seen anything before. Now, we don't know how long Bartimaeus was blind, evidently not his whole life, but he was blind long enough to be nothing more than a beggar, living in abject poverty, sitting by the roadside. And I have a feeling that when you're blind, your senses of hearing are accentuated. And you're a little more careful to listen. I think maybe Karen at times wishes I was blind, so I'd listen a little better too. She's the only one that said amen.
And as he sat and he heard all these stories about Jesus, he would maybe go to the synagogue Sabbath morning and he would listen to them preach about the Messiah. Bartimaeus put two and two together in his mind. He thought, could this be the Son of David, the Messiah, who's opening the eyes of the blind? He had heard a prophecy there in Isaiah about how he would open the eyes of the blind, that light would come into darkness through the Messiah. And now he hears this crowd roaring and mumbling and jostling each other coming up the street, and he asks a bystander, what does it mean? Who is it? And pretty soon he gets someone to pay attention to this poor, dirty beggar. And they say, oh, it's Jesus, the rabbi from Nazareth. And he thinks, this is my moment. This is my only chance. He'd been in darkness for years. I can't let him get away without being healed. He can heal me. I believe he can. I've heard he's done it with others, and I believe he can heal me. And he starts to call out. The Bible says he found out that it was Jesus, and when he heard it was Jesus of Nazareth, he began to cry out and to say, Jesus, Son of David, have mercy on me. He's identifying Christ as the Messiah, the Son of David. He didn't know the situation connected with the birth of Christ there in Bethlehem. He just knew the Messiah would be a Son of David, and since he knew that Christ was the Messiah, he believed he was the Son of David. And he's not saying, I want justice. He's not saying, I want an explanation. Why did I get struck with blindness? What he's asking for is mercy. And that's all that any of us can plead for. Amen? Have mercy on me. Like that publican who went into the temple and would not lift up his face but smote upon his breast and said, Lord, have mercy on me, a sinner. Like the prodigal son who comes home from the pig pen. He says, Father, I'm not worthy. I'm not looking to be a son. I want to have mercy. I'll be a servant. I think that's the way that all of us approach the Lord successfully. Have mercy on me. And the Bible says he began to cry out. There was a sense of urgency in his voice because Christ was passing by and it could be his last chance. You know, only in eternity will we really understand how many opportunities for everlasting life were lost because people did not sense their time of urgency. The Holy Spirit is working in someone's life. They have a desire to be forgiven. They want to believe in Jesus, and they put it off. They say, well, maybe he'll come by again another time. Today, if you hear his voice, do not harden your heart. Amen, friends? If you know the Lord's passing by, you need to cry out as though your life depends on it, because you know what? It does. Your eternal life depends on it. And he cried out, Son of David, have mercy on me. Verse 48, I still find this hard to believe, but it says, then many warned him to be quiet. I want to stop right there. Now, Jesus is going through the streets of Jericho. And from other stories in the Bible, we recognize when he traveled, who was with him? Disciples were with him, right? And so he's got the 12 apostles surrounding him, bodyguards. And then he's got another outer ring of disciples. The Bible says there were certain women that followed him, Luke chapter 8, and some of the other believers that were with him from the beginning of his ministry. And so he's got his own entourage, a whole oogle of people of his friends. Then there's the other gawkers and lookers and believers. And I think there were probably scribes and Pharisees. It was probably safe to say everybody going up the street with Jesus in that procession that day was religious. Would you agree with that? And here's a poor blind beggar saying, Son of David, have mercy on me. And the crowd says, shh, be quiet. You're disrupting our parade. You're messing up our program. This is not in the program. Can you make it a private appointment later? Write him a letter. We'll put you on the mailing list. You know, I read in the Bible at least four examples I can think of where a crowd, a Christian crowd, becomes an obstacle in others finding, seeing, touching, hearing Jesus. You've got the story of the paralytic. His friends brought him to Jesus, and he wanted to get in the house and plead his case, but the Bible says there was a crowd around the door, and he couldn't get in. Christian crowd became an obstacle for people coming to Jesus. But his friends were persistent, so they found a way around the crowd. They rose above the crowd and let them down through the roof. And friends, don't miss that point. If you want to get to Jesus, sometimes you got to get above the crowd too. Amen? And then you got Zacchaeus. He wanted to see Jesus, but what was the problem?
Everyone always says he was too short. I like to think that the crowd was too tall. And so what did he do? He had to get above the crowd if he wanted to see Jesus. A Christian crowd was an obstacle to Christ. You know, as I visit with people who are not Christians, a very common objection to Christianity I hear is, well, you know, I've thought about Christianity, but... And then they start to identify some visible, prominent Christian who failed, some televangelist who went by the way. You know, I hear that they interviewed a bunch of kids and asked what their favorite career choices would be. They all wanted to be CEO, movie star, recording artist of some company, or... You know what was bottom on the list? Used car salesman and evangelist. Televangelist. That's too bad, isn't it? Christians get in the way and obstruct people's view of Christ. But Zacchaeus persisted. He got above the crowd and he could see Christ. Incidentally, you know how he got above the crowd? He went up a tree. You know how you and I can add a cubit unto our stature? Be crucified with Christ. Amen? Be lifted up on a tree with Christ, and then our vision is clear. You've got a woman. She wanted to tell Jesus a very personal problem that she had. She'd been bleeding for 9 years, spent all her money on physicians, and didn't get any better but got worse. I always thought it was interesting that Luke leaves that little part about them getting worse out, and he was a physician. And the crowd was obscuring Christ. She couldn't get through. So she finally just stooped down, probably almost crawling between the legs of the people, nearly trampled to death, and she reached out and grabbed the bottom of his garment. And she was healed. All of these people were satisfied, but they had to press and push and resist and overcome the crowd around Jesus. Now, I don't think I can overemphasize this, friends. If you're going to get to heaven, it's going to have to be in spite of people who take the name of Christ. There's a lot of folks out there who claim to be Christians, and they're taking the name of the Lord in vain. And there's a lot of people in the community who would be Christians if there weren't so many hypocrites in the church. And I know there are hypocrites in the church. You and I are examples of that. Amen? Hypocrites are people who put on a face. We all do that from time to time. We want to be sincere. We want to be genuine. But we know there are hypocrites in the church. Do not look at the people. Look at Jesus. Come and see him. So what did Bartimaeus do when they said, quiet, you're making a fuss. You're causing a disturbance. You're disrupting the parade. Pardon, I'm sorry, I didn't realize, I can't see, I didn't know what was going on. Is that what he does? Not on your life. He says, I really don't care what you think. He says, I don't care what I look like. I don't care what I look like to you because I'm blind and I can't see anyway what I look like. Someone probably said, well, you look like a fool there, half naked, wearing rags, calling out, making a spectacle. And he said, I don't see anything. So he called out all the more. See, most of us are visually oriented. Bartimaeus at that time was auditory. So he called out a little louder, Son of David, have mercy on me. The Bible tells us, does Jesus hear our call for help? They warned him to be quiet, but he cried out all the more, Son of David, have mercy on me. So Jesus stood still. Did Jesus hear him call the first time? But he didn't stop until he heard him call the second, third, or fourth time. Does the Lord hear you when you call? Do we sometimes have to call more than once before we get an answer? Jesus stood still, and he commanded him to be called. Jesus did not go to Bartimaeus. He could have. He heard him calling. He knew where he was. Jesus knows all things. But he was going to have somebody else. Don't miss this, friends. The fellow was blind. He could hear the crowd, but he couldn't see Jesus. He needed somebody else in that crowd, no matter how cynical or skeptical they might have been, to bring this blind man to Jesus. You know, that's our job. The Lord wants us to bring people to Christ. Amen? You don't need a lot of talent to do that. When we have this satellite seminar this fall, October 3 to November 1, we're hoping to turn the world upside down. Amen? It's going to be the result of not what the church organizes. I don't believe that. I believe it's going to be a result of what the people do. We are building this entire program around
the members, the people, not preachers. Because friends, I've got news for you. That's the only way the work is ever going to finish, is if every member realizes they're a minister. There's at least one sermon you can all preach. You know what it is? Three words. Say it with me. Come and see. Come and see. Help them see Christ. So Jesus commanded that he should be brought to him. Somebody had to do that. I don't know who it was. Someone came over and they actually said something to him. They said, be of good cheer. You can be happy now. He heard you. Rise. He's calling you. You know, my Bible, this whole passage is all underlined and highlighted with different colors. Rise. He's calling you. You know, when the Lord calls you, people rise, don't they? You know, I left a come and see out of my story. It's also in the Gospel of John. Jesus came, John chapter 11. Jesus came several days after Lazarus died, and Mary and Martha are weeping. He knew what he had in mind. He was going to raise him to life, and he said to them, where have you laid him? You know what they said? Come and see. Some of us have loved ones that are dead in trespasses and sins. Amen? Not only do we say to the lost, come and see Jesus, we say to Jesus, come and see my loved ones that are dead and resurrect them. And they can rise too. And they said to Bartimaeus, be of good cheer, rise, he is calling you. You know, whenever the Lord opens our eyes, he calls us, doesn't he? Every one of us. I don't want to rush past this. And the Bible says, verse 50, you got it? Mark chapter 10, verse 50. Here's this blind man, and the Bible says, and throwing aside his garment. There's a reason that that's included. Throwing aside his garment, he rose and came to Jesus. This is the story of salvation, friends. Every one of us, if we're going to come to Christ, we've got to throw aside our garments. What are our garments? Clothing in the Bible is a symbol of character. All of our righteousness is like what? Filthy rags. That's Isaiah chapter 64, verse 6. We cast aside our filthy rags and we come to him just as I am. Now, the Bible tells us one of the problems with the church in the last age, Revelation chapter 3, is they are not aware of their condition before God. The condition of the church is poor, wretched, miserable, blind, and naked. When you look at Bartimaeus, what do you see? I see a person who is poor, wretched, miserable, blind, naked. He threw aside his garment. Biblically, if you didn't have your robe, they called you naked. And he came to Jesus in that condition, and he was satisfied. You know why? He knew his condition. Do we know our condition before God? Are we comparing ourselves among ourselves and by ourselves? Or do we see ourselves through his eyes? Bartimaeus was ahead of a lot of others. There were people in that crowd that were bumping into Jesus that were not aware of their condition. They were blind. Scribes and Pharisees who thought they could see, and they were blind leading the blind. Bartimaeus didn't have physical sight, but he had spiritual sight. He knew what his condition was before God, and he could see. He had understanding. There were people around Jesus that day when the woman reached out and touched him. Remember, she reaches out and touches Jesus, and Jesus said, stop, stop again. He commanded everyone to stop. Who touched me? All kinds of people were touching Jesus. Ah, but it wasn't a touch of faith, was it? Makes a difference how you come to Christ. Are you reaching out in faith? Do you know what your condition is? Are you expecting to have an answer? And he casting aside his garment. You know, another reason I think he casted aside his garment, they used to wear these robes back then, and Bartimaeus is getting ready to begin a journey, and you could trip over these old ragged robes that he may have been wearing. And the Bible says, let us lay aside every weight and the sin that doth so easily, and the way this can be accurately translated, the sin that doth so easily trip us up. He was coming to Jesus, and he didn't want to be tripped up, and he threw his garment aside. Amen? And that's how we all come to Christ. And the Bible says, and Jesus said to him, what do you want me to do for you? Now again, I ask you, did Jesus know what he wanted? The Bible tells us, Jesus said, I know what things you have need of. Your heavenly Father knows what things you have need of before you ask him. Jesus knew what he needed. I mean, the problem was pretty obvious, wasn't it?
He's asking for mercy. He's blind. He comes to Jesus. Jesus knew what he wanted. Does the Lord know what you want before you ask? Does he want you to ask? You know why? Prayer doesn't bring God down to where you are. It brings you up to where he is. The more you ask, the more your faith is elevated. The more you ask, the more deeply rooted your faith becomes. The more you ask, the more aware you become of where the answer is coming from. When you pray and you get an answer, you know that you got what you were praying for. If you get an answer before you pray, you don't know. You think, oh, it just happened by accident. God wants us to ask, even though he knows ahead of time. And he said, Rabboni, that I might receive my sight. I want you to open my eyes. And Jesus said, go. Your faith has made you whole. You notice what he said? He didn't say my faith. He didn't say my power. He said your faith. You know why he could see? Because he came to Jesus. I think it's interesting. First he says, bring him to me. Christ says, have him come to me. His eyes are open. Then Jesus says, go. That's, I think, a sequence all of us must experience. Christ says to everybody, everybody watching, everybody here, he says, come unto me, I'll give you rest. And after you come to Christ, your eyes are open. You listening, friends? This is my favorite come and see in the whole Bible. You come to Christ, he opens your eyes, then you see. Come and see. First thing God does when he comes to the world, he says, let there be light. And when the Lord says to you, me, come and see, there's a promise inherent in that, that if you come to Christ, he will open your eyes and you can see. Now, I would like to have been there that day when someone called Bartimaeus, for the first time in maybe years, had his eyes open. There he was wearing rags. The whole crowd's watching. Did he care? Not one bit. And all of a sudden, light began to flood into his mind, and his eyes were open. Can you imagine what it would be like to be living in complete black darkness for years and then all of a sudden have light and images and vision and colors penetrate your brain? And I could just see his eyes start to show evidence of recognition as he looks around. The first thing he saw was what? Face of Jesus. And he looks around, he sees color green for the first time, and he sees the sky is blue, and he sees the people all go. You know, he could have gone his way and said, thanks, Lord, for opening my eyes, but the Bible says he followed Jesus on the road. After he came to Christ and he could see, he then followed Christ on the road. I wonder if this is your desire, friends, that your eyes could be open, that you could see Jesus. And once you come to him, he says, go. You're free. Go for him. You know, everybody fits into this story somewhere. Come and see. First you come and you see, then you help other people come and see Jesus. Amen? That's what Philip did. He saw Jesus, and then he went instantly to help someone else come and see Jesus. Now, we're going to have a satellite seminar this fall. And I told you, it's not going to be put on by preachers so much as by people. Everybody's going to be involved in this. We're hoping to see the world transformed through helping people see Christ. We're going to lift up Jesus, and people will be drawn. Let's bow our heads. Father in heaven, we want to thank you that Jesus is the light of the world. Father, we want to thank you that Christ is helping us see through his life, his love, and who he is. Lord, we want to thank you that you're giving us the privilege and the opportunity to be utilized to bring blind people to Jesus, that their eyes might be opened, that they might see. We're praying, Lord, you'll bless the satellite seminar coming this fall. We're asking that thousands and thousands of lives will be transformed for eternity as a result of this effort. Our loved ones and children and youth will be inspired with the truth of the gospel because of this evangelistic endeavor. Please bless these offerings and these funds that they might be converted into human lives that are prepared for eternity. We're asking in Christ's name. Amen. Yes.

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September the 28th, 1941, a Sunday, was the last day of the Major League Baseball regular season. And when the day ended, Ted Williams of the Boston Red Sox had hit over 400 on the season. A very big deal in baseball. It hasn't happened since. After he died, his family had him cryogenically preserved, frozen, his head removed, because he hoped that science might be able to bring his family back together one day. There's a better way. The Bible assures us that when Jesus returns, the dead in Christ shall rise first. Then we which are alive and remain shall be caught up together with them in the clouds to meet the Lord in the air. And so shall we ever be with the Lord. That's the family reunion you don't have to miss out on. Through faith in Jesus, you can have the assurance of everlasting life. Jesus is coming back. Have faith in Him. He's coming back for you. John Bradshaw, It Is Written.

0: This is HeartWise, a program offering practical tips and time-proven guidelines to make your life happier, healthier, and more fulfilling. 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In today's show, we're going to be talking about a reason to give thanks with Carolyn Trapp. She's with Physicians Committee for Responsible Medicine, PCRM.org. There's a whole bunch of stuff we're going to be giving you information-wise. Have a pen and pencil ready and write it down with some paper here because some great stuff's going to be coming. I'm Tim Kochus, and now here's your HeartWise host, Charles Mills.
1: Thank you, Tim. Appreciate that. Our guest today has a pretty exciting job. Mm-hmm. She spends her days figuring out the best ways to inform people with diabetes that there's a very good chance that they can reverse their disease.
0: Amazing.
1: She also educates people without diabetes on how to never acquire it. Now, that's exciting. Yeah. Carolyn Trapp is Director of Diabetes Education and Care for the Physicians Committee for Responsible Medicine in Washington, D.C., and she has joined us today from her home office in Michigan to do what she does best. Carolyn, welcome to HeartWise.
2: Thank you, Charles. I appreciate that very warm welcome, and it's nice again to have a chance to talk to you.
1: Well, I'm very thankful in this season of Thanksgiving. I'm very thankful that PCRM exists and that you exist, because I have some people in my family, I have some people that I know and love who have diabetes, and I know they'll be listening very closely to the program today. Before we get into that, I want to spend just a moment with you, Carolyn. Tell us a little bit about your motivation. Why you do what you do. It began with a friend who had cancer. Is that right?
2: Well, it did. I've been a nurse for a number of years, and a good girlfriend of mine came down with ovarian cancer. And, she had lived what she thought to be was a very healthy life. She took good care of herself. She exercised. She was eating what she thought was a healthy diet. Her weight was good. Yet the ovarian cancer, unfortunately, killed her. And she left a wonderful son and many friends. And when going through that process with her of seeing somebody who had thought she was doing everything right die of this disease made quite an impact on me. And at the same time, I've been working with people with diabetes for years. And within my own patients, I have people who have lots of really good numbers. They have good blood sugar numbers. Their cholesterol numbers are good. Yet, even so, among those people, I would see people go on and develop problems with their eyes, problems with their kidneys, problems with their heart. And I came to realize that a lot of medical advice helps the numbers get better. I mean, you might get somebody who's got, looks good on paper. They have good blood sugars. They have good cholesterol. But unfortunately, we're not really getting at the underlying diseases, and that seemed to be the case with my friend with her cancer, and that certainly is true with people with diabetes.
1: This is important for us to make clear here at this point that, there's something beyond what the world thinks is a good diet. There's something beyond what medical science tells you is a good diet. They don't go far enough. Is that what I hear you say?
2: Well, unfortunately, it takes time for new science to get out and for clinicians to really understand it and to put it into practice. But fortunately, more and more clinicians are becoming aware of all the good science now behind a plant-based diet. And in fact, the American Diabetes Association in January included in their clinical practice guidelines that a low-fat plant-based diet has been shown to improve metabolic control.
1: Wow.
2: Yet I still talk to people who haven't heard anything about that from their doctors and their nurse practitioners. And, unfortunately, it just takes time for that information to get out. But it's there, and there's good science behind it.
1: Now, when the holidays do roll around, we want to feed our families special. We want to feed our friends and relatives special. How do we do that? If there's a Thanksgiving meal coming up or a Christmas meal or whatever, and we want to just really do a diabetes-fighting menu, if we want to put stuff on the plate that's going to absolutely help those people with diabetes, reverse it and help those people who don't want to have diabetes keep from having it, what would you put on the table?
2: Well, let me give you some general guidelines, and then we'll talk about some specifics. So first of all, let's talk about what's not on the table, and that would be anything that comes from an animal. Because we know that animal foods are high in cholesterol. In fact, they're the only foods that have cholesterol, and high in saturated fat. So if you don't include the animal products, you're eliminating those troublemaker foods. In addition, foods from animals are high in animal protein, and that animal protein is hard on our kidneys, and people who have diabetes are already at risk of kidney disease. So that's the first thing. Leave off the animal products. The second thing is be very careful with fat. And obvious sources of fat like shortening and lard and butter and margarine, people understand that those aren't health foods, but oils are pure fat. And they that fat gets inside muscle cells and can actually lead to insulin resistance and type 2 diabetes.
3: Interesting.
2: So we want to minimize the use of oil and keep the fats off. The third thing to be careful with are in choosing carbohydrate foods, those starchy foods, those sweet foods, are to choose things that have a low glycemic index. Those are things that don't turn into sugar quickly in our blood. So people already know about this, even if they don't know the term the glycemic index. They know that white flour and white sugar are not good choices. But things such as sweet potatoes have a surprisingly low glycemic index. That would be a good choice. Brown rice is a good choice. Oatmeal has a low glycemic index. So those are some really good choices. All right, so those are my general guidelines. No animal foods, low in fat, keep the oils to a minimum, and choose foods with a low glycemic index. So in terms of what am I actually going to put on the table, well, we're going to have a bountiful meal. And we're going to build it of foods that are all different beautiful colors and have all kinds of different tastes. I'm still trying to decide on my exact menu for this year because I'm hosting Thanksgiving here at my home, and I'm very fortunate. I have lots of family members who like to cook, and we're sharing recipes back and forth right now and deciding what is going to be our main course. In years past, we've had some things like cabbage rolls, which is something that I really like to make, but is a little time-consuming, so not something I make often. So I might have a stuffed cabbage that's stuffed with round brown rice and maybe seitan, which is a wheat gluten or some other sort of meat substitute. Mm-hmm. Another dish I like quite a bit is called a lentil roast.
3: Mm,
2: maybe the word roast is in there, and it sounds like something that would be on a traditional table. The lentil part beforehand may be a surprise, but actually this is a recipe that comes from The Optimal Diet, which is one of Dr. Hans Diehl's book. And
1: yes. It's
2: very simple. It's just brown lentils and ground pecans, which give it a really rich flavor.
1: Yes.
2: And some soy milk and some onions that are browned, and some seasoning, sage, garlic powder, and crushed corn flakes on the top. And it's absolutely wonderful. You bake it, and I might make a mushroom gravy to go on top of that, along with sweet potatoes or mashed potatoes. I love Brussels sprouts at this time of the year. And Brussels sprout brings up a really good point because maybe other people in your listening audience, like me, grew up really not liking vegetables very much. And it's been very interesting to me over the last 5 years that I've been following a vegan diet that I have discovered what a variety of vegetables there are out there that I had no idea I liked. And Brussels sprouts are a great example of that. I mean, first of all, have you seen how they grow? They're just fascinating. They grow on this long stalk. They're absolutely beautiful. And you can buy them cut off the stalk or on the stalk. And I love to just wash them, cut them in half, brown them on a nonstick pan, either with usually just with a little water, and then cook them with some apple cider. And then sprinkle some crushed almonds or slivered toasted almonds on the top. Oh, my gosh, they're just wonderful. So that kind of discovery is one of the delights, I think, about making this kind of diet change. And Thanksgiving is a perfect opportunity to share that sort of wonderful dish with the rest of your family.
1: Well, this sounds wonderful. My mouth is watering just listening to you. And what I like about what I'm hearing, Carolyn, is that you are excited about this diet. Don't call it a diet. You're excited about this lifestyle. You're excited about the food that you have in this lifestyle. It's healthy food. It's delicious food. It's fun. You can experiment. Such a fun thing. And there are some websites, I understand, Carolyn, that you can share with us for people to go to get some more information about some of the foods they can prepare for the holidays coming up.
2: There are. Let me tell you about them. So one of the first, if people are new to this idea about plant-based nutrition, a wonderful website is called thepowerplate.org. And I know everybody's familiar with the food pyramid, but there are some foods on that pyramid that we really don't think belong there. The power plate is a plate, and that's how people really eat, right? Not off of pyramids, they eat off of plates. And it's broken into four sections, and those sections represent the four food groups, and they're whole grains, vegetables.

0: Physicians Committee for Responsible Medicine's homepage, which is pcrm.org. And if you go to the home page, there's a button on diabetes. And if you click on that, you'll find a wealth of information. There's a message board for people who want to write questions. And we have a number of different healthcare providers who answer those questions. There's also information about a book called Dr. Neil Barnard's Program for Reversing Diabetes. There's a number of success stories that people have shared with us who have adopted a plant-based diet and been able to reduce the amount of medication they're taking or get off of medication, lose weight, lower their cholesterol, all kinds of good things. So that's PCRM.org or PCRM.org/diabetes. That will get you to the diabetes information.
1: See, that's why I had told people, have a pencil pen with paper ready. We're going to give some information out here that is going to be very good for you, because I'm sure everybody out there knows somebody who could use this information to improve their life, to make themselves healthier and happier.
2: What just amazes me, and I hope, listener, by now you have come to the realization that you have an enormous amount of power over your health. If there was one message that I want to get across on HeartWise and the other health programs I'm involved with, it is this. You have the power. There are some things beyond your power, and I heard a doctor once say that's probably about 3 to 5% of what happens to us is beyond our power. But everything else is in our power. The heart disease, the diabetes, the blood pressure, the hardening of the arteries, all of these things are within our power to reverse and to eliminate and to also never venture into. And we'll talk more about that on our return. Tim?
1: That is so true, Charles. And if you'd like more information, you can always go to our website, heartwiseministries.org. We'll be right back.
3: The cross. Christ's obedient passion. Our one and only way to freedom and eternal salvation.
4: For God so loved the world that he gave his only begotten Son, that whoever believes in him should not perish. 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Humanly speaking, none of us has any eternal hope of anything except to perish. Yet this inescapable fact brought a response from God's heart. He so loved the world that he gave his only Son, so we would not perish. Something about the word perish made the cross eternally necessary, with no other effective strategy being possible.
3: A parable big change moment from Henry Blackaby's book, Experiencing the Cross. 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
6: One of the most effective treatments that I've seen out there in changing our body's chemistry is the treatment of being well hydrated, drinking enough water. Did you know that studies have shown up to 75% of people are dehydrated? Well, how do you feel when you're dehydrated? Well, it's like walking around in a desert. Dry mouth, not thinking as good, having no energy. Well, the entire chemistry of the body depends on having adequate water or hydration. Well, how much do you need? Well, if you take your weight, divide it by 2, that's about how many ounces of water you need each day. So hydration is very important for the chemistry of the body. That's how God made us. So if you're getting a little thirsty hearing me today, get out and get a good glass of water. Keep yourself well hydrated.
5: If you'd like more information, go to heartwiseministries.org. That's heartwiseministries.org.
1: 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Charles?
2: Carolyn is PCRM Director of Diabetes Education and Care, and she is educating and caring for us right now with the information she's giving. She gave a couple websites, PCRM.org and thepowerplate.org, and we have a couple more for you in just a moment. Carolyn, I mentioned that it is essential that we get across the message that we have power over our own health. Have you seen this happen? I talk to people about it. Have you personally seen people's health change when they start doing what you tell them to do?
0: I have, and it certainly is the most gratifying part of the work that I do. Mm-hmm. I

0: had the wonderful experience of having people come to me, and usually as a nurse practitioner working with people with diabetes, when somebody comes to see me, it's because their doctor has said, okay, you're at the point where you need to start insulin. And they generally come in, and they're not all that excited about starting insulin. And I have to say, insulin is a very effective drug, and I don't want to suggest that people who have been told by their health care professional they shouldn't take it. But at the same time, if people are willing to make some significant changes in their diet, and I don't mean going from 2% milk to skim milk or taking the skin off the chicken breast. That's just, for many people, it's not enough of a change. But when they get the animal foods out of their diet and eliminate all the extra fat and oil in their diet, we do see weight comes down, blood sugar comes down, people find they have more energy, cholesterol often gets better, and then they have other benefits too. We see people who have arthritis, joint pain, that gets better. I see people who have bowel problems, that clears up. So in general, people often feel so much better, and that provides the motivation to stick with it. Also, it's gotten so much easier, hasn't it?
1: I mean, it has, absolutely. Yes.
0: Chelsea Clinton's wedding had a vegan a menu. How about that?
1: Absolutely. It is. It's amazing. And Carolyn, is there a tipping point? I have a friend lives in Washington, D.C., who had to have his one of his foot amputated, and the other foot is showing some sign of charcoal or something like that in his leg. Is there a point where these people who are suffering from diabetes, not even a diet change will help them?
0: Well, I think in general, at any point, a diet change can help. And there is a point maybe where it can't reverse the disease. And I can't tell you specifically because we just don't have those studies in people who've had long-term disease and multiple complications. But if you think about it, I mean, something like Charcot's foot, that's a deformed foot that comes from poor circulation and poor nerves because of chronic high blood sugars. So yes. And they probably have other problems too related to those high sugars. It may have affected their kidneys, their eyes. And by making a change in diet and getting the fat out, getting the animal products out, they can improve their circulation. And they may also find that their blood sugar levels get better, and that's going to give them more energy, and they're going to feel better. So in general, just about anybody can benefit. The human body has an amazing ability to heal. And I've seen many people who really thought they were never going to get better, that they were going to be destined to live with diabetes getting worse and worse and worse, or heart disease getting worse and worse and worse. And with a significant diet change, they have seen improvements. So I agree. It's a hopeful message. And your point about this being within our control, very true. Very true.
1: Mm. Well, I want to make sure that we get all the information out there for our listeners who want to go to the web and find these recipes and other information. Like I said, we mentioned PCRM.org and thepowerplate.org. You have a couple more for us?
0: I do. One of my favorite sites is called foodforlifetv.org. foodforlifetv.org. And this is a site where every week there is a new show posted. And the videos are short. They're just 5 or 10 minutes long. And they feature cooking demonstrations and nutrition experts. And often there's a short discussion or lecture about some aspect of nutrition and then a cooking demo. And the recipes can be downloaded. And all of the recipes they're vegan or plant-based. They're all very low in fat. They don't use oil. And they're very good. Usually these are recipes that have been tried out with lots of different people, so you can feel really confident about them. So that's thepowerplate.org.
2: 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Uh-huh. And we also have Nutrition
0: MD. I said it wrong. It's foodforlifetv.org.
2: Oh, there you go. 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And then you also have Nutrition MD. 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
0: Yes, and I'm glad you mentioned that. 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One is you can look up any chronic disease on NutritionMD.org, and you'll find nutrition recommendations that are all based on good science.
2: Oh, good.
0: So there's a great section there on type 2 diabetes, along with heart disease, different cancers. That's a good source of information. And the other part of that website is there's a meal planning tool. And people can click on a button that says Make Over My Diet, and you can select from menu items for breakfast, lunch, and dinner, and then print out your meal plan for a whole week. And it will even give you the recipes to go along with the foods that you've selected and a grocery list. Makes it really easy.
1: Absolutely. Well, that sounds fantastic. I really like the fact that you are excited about this, because you need to be excited about it. We need to be excited about it, because when we change what we put into our mouths, and I'm going to quote Dr. John McDougall here, I'm going to paraphrase him, and I'm going to say it to you, listener. It's the food, listener. It's the food, listener. It's the food, listener, for your health.
2: That's right. It's the food.
1: Underline that, Tim.
2: That's right. Thanks, Carolyn. Great information. Folks, we're just pushing out what is truth, love, and healing here at HeartWise. And if you'd like to support this ministry, you can do so by going to our website at heartwiseministries.org. 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Now, we also have our brand new book out called The Heart of Health.
1: Yay,
2: Avoiding Deception.
1: If you'd like to get a copy
2: of that, you can call this number, 423-790-7421. There you go. All right, so I said, pencil and paper on hand. HeartWise is a production of HeartWise Ministries. On behalf of Charles Mills and our guest, I'm Tim Cochus. Until next time, God bless.
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The Battle of Armageddon. Is this a great military battle? A nuclear disaster? Is it caused by famine or disease or even an asteroid slamming into the planet? And what does a dragon, a beast, and a false prophet have to do with it? Right now, get ready for Planet Earth's final battle.

0: It has stood the test of time. God's book, the Bible. Still relevant in today's complex world. It is written. Sharing hope around the globe. Presented by Sean Boonstra.
1: What exactly is the Battle of Armageddon? I could walk into any bookstore in your city, and there would be 10, 20, 100 books on the subject of Bible prophecy. And I've noticed something. When you open those books and you begin to read them, they don't seem to agree with each other. Nobody seems to know exactly what the Battle of Armageddon is. Some people say the Battle of Armageddon will be a great military conflict. And others say it won't be a military conflict. It'll be a nuclear disaster that wipes everybody out. And still others say it's not going to be a war at all. It'll be a famine. And someone else says, no, it's not going to be a famine. It's going to be pestilence, one of those funny new diseases that's going around. And still someone else will disagree. And they say that Armageddon is when an asteroid or a comet slams into the face of the earth and wipes us all out. Listen, I've heard every explanation you can imagine. And some people say to me, you know why you're getting all those answers? It's because you can't understand Bible prophecy anyway. Everybody has their own opinion and they just make up whatever fits. Is Bible prophecy really that unintelligible? Is it like a violin that you can play any old tune you want on because nobody can understand it anyway? Well, frankly, I don't believe it. The very title of the book is Revelation. And that tells you that it's not unintelligible because it's called the Revelation. In Greek, it's called the Apocalypse. That means the unveiling. You see, God's not trying to confuse you with that book. He's trying to reveal something. In Revelation 1 and verse 3, an angel appears to John and says this, "Blessed is he who reads and those who hear the words of this prophecy, and keep those things which are written therein, for the time is near." God says, listen, you read that book of Revelation, and you keep the words of that book, and I'll bless you. You're supposed to understand it. In fact, it says it again at the end of the book of Revelation. The angel comes back to John in chapter 22 and says this, "And he said to me, do not seal the words of the prophecy of this book, for the time is at hand." That tells me this is not a closed book, sealed up and shut away forever. So the big question is, what does this book actually say about the Battle of Armageddon? Let's take a look at it in Revelation chapter 16, beginning in verse 12. The Bible says, "Then the sixth angel poured out his bowl on the great river Euphrates, and its water was dried up, so that the way of the kings from the east might be prepared. And I saw three unclean spirits like frogs coming out of the mouth of the dragon, out of the mouth of the beast, and out of the mouth of the false prophet." Now, let me pause there and point something out. In the last days, the Bible predicts kind of a counterfeit trinity. There are three global spiritual deceptions that hold the world in their grip. So let's keep going now. "For they are the spirits of demons performing signs, which go out to the kings of the earth and of the whole world to gather them to the battle of that great day of God Almighty. Behold, I am coming as a thief." Now, let me pause one more time. That expression that we just read only happens a few times in the Bible, and every single time it's a reference to the second coming of Jesus. "Behold, I am coming as a thief. Blessed is he who watches and keeps his garments, lest he walk naked and they see his shame. And they gathered them together to the place called in the Hebrew, Armageddon." So what in the world does it mean? Well, let me give you a key that unlocks the book of Revelation in a way that you may have never seen before. Approximately two-thirds of the language of the book of Revelation is borrowed or quoted directly from other parts of the Bible. When you see something you don't understand in Revelation, chances are you can look it up in the rest of your Bible and it'll spell it out as plain as day. And that's especially true of the book of Daniel. If there's something in Revelation you don't understand, then go to the book of Daniel, and it will likely explain it. And the reverse is also true. If you see something in Daniel you don't understand, chances are the book of Revelation will explain it. You see, studying the Bible requires a little bit of work. In order to really understand what you're reading, you've got to put it in the context of the entire Bible. You need to gather all the evidence on a given subject before you leap to conclusions. It's a little like doing a jigsaw puzzle. Before you know the big picture, you've got to gather all the pieces and put them together. And only when you have them all do you really get to see what's going on. So why don't we do that with the Battle of Armageddon? Here's what we already know. It involves a global spiritual deception. There are kings from the east, and the Euphrates River is dried up. And then it makes reference to the second coming when it says that Jesus will come as a thief. And then it talks about this place called Armageddon. Now, that word is a very important clue, because the entire book of Revelation was written in the Greek language. But John switches to Hebrew for just one word and says that God gathers everybody into this place called Armageddon. What exactly does that word mean? Well, it's actually two words, Har Megiddon, and it means the mountain of Megiddo. Megiddo is a little valley in the region of Palestine. It's only 20 miles across, a little tiny place. It was the crossroads of the ancient world. From here, you could take a road north into Europe. You could take a road east into Persia, or a road south into Africa. All the roads of the ancient world met in this valley, and because they did, all the armies of the ancient world ran into each other in the valley of Megiddo. More battles have been fought here than just about any other piece of real estate on the face of the planet. It was in this valley that Deborah and Barak defeated the armies of Sisera. It was in this valley that Joshua, leading the nation of Israel, defeated the kings of Canaan. And not only did a lot of military conflicts take place here, so did a lot of spiritual conflicts. It was in this same valley on the eastern edge, in a little place called Endor, that King Saul went to a spiritualist medium for advice and lost everything he had. And of course, it was at this valley where Elijah confronted the priests of Baal at Mount Carmel. At Megiddo, a lot of battles have been fought, both literal battles and spiritual battles. So the question is, why does God refer to that valley in the prophecy of Armageddon? What's the point that God is trying to make? Well, for the answer, I want to invite you, in your imagination, to travel back with me 2,500 years to the city of Babylon, the center of the ancient world. And as you and I are standing outside this marvelous city, coming from inside, we can hear the voices of partying and carousing and carrying on. There's a party going on in the city of Babylon. But the strange thing about it is that there's an army gathered outside the city, and everybody inside knows it, which proves to be one of the important keys to understanding the Battle of Armageddon. Here's what the Bible says. Belshazzar the king made a great feast for 1,000 of his lords and drank wine in the presence of 1,000. While he tasted the wine, Belshazzar gave the command to bring the gold and silver vessels which his father Nebuchadnezzar had taken from the temple which had been in Jerusalem, that the king and his lords, his wives and his concubines might drink from them. Inside the city, they knew the Persian army had gathered. They knew there was an attempt to take down the city of Babylon. But the king said, "Conquer Babylon? That's not even possible. Our walls are so high, no army will ever go over them. Our walls are so thick you can drive two chariots side by side on top of the wall, and no army will ever be able to dig through them. We have enough food for 20 years, and we have the river Euphrates that goes right through the middle of the city. We'll have all the water we'll ever need." History tells us they were so confident that at some points they were actually throwing food off the walls to the Persians. They were secure in themselves, even though the armies from the east were outside the city. And as they were partying, the Bible says that suddenly a severed, bloodless hand appeared in midair, and in flaming letters wrote four words on the wall. Meni, Meni, Tekel, Upharsin. That's when the party suddenly ground to a halt. The king's knees began to knock together. He called together the wise men of the kingdom. "What in the world does that mean?" he said. "That writing on the wall. I want to know what it means." Well, nobody could interpret it. But one old queen said, "You know, we used to have somebody here who could interpret stuff like this. His name is Daniel." So they sent for Daniel, and he came in to read the writing for the king. "King," he said, "it says on the wall, 'Numbered, numbered, you are weighed in the balances and found wanting. Your kingdom is divided and given to the Medes and the Persians.'" Belshazzar was confident that nothing could happen to him. He was so confident that he had taken the sacred vessels out of God's temple in Jerusalem, and he was using them for a blasphemous party. And it's at that moment he discovered that God is very real. The Persian general Cyrus knew the walls were too high and too wide to do anything about them, but he wondered if he could go under the walls. So he went upstream and dug 180 channels on both sides of the Euphrates River. And as the water went lower and lower, he created a virtual highway under the wall into the city. The only obstacle left was a set of walls that ran the whole length of the river, and they had locked gates in them. But that night, everybody was so busy drinking, they forgot to lock the gates, and Cyrus took the city. Now here's what's really stunning. In the book of Isaiah, more than 100 years before Cyrus was born, the Bible told us it was going to happen. "Who says to the deep, 'Be dry, and I will dry up your rivers'? Who says of Cyrus," now this is amazing, God actually named Cyrus 100 years before he was born. "Who says of Cyrus, 'He is my shepherd, and he shall perform all my pleasure,' saying to Jerusalem, 'You shall be built, and to the temple your foundation shall be laid.' Thus says the Lord to his anointed, to Cyrus, whose right hand I have held to subdue nations before him and loose the armor of kings to open before him the double doors so that the gates will not be shut." It was prophesied in detail more than 100 years before Cyrus was born. Now, let's think about this story, because it is the key to the Battle of Armageddon. In this story, the Euphrates River is dried up so that Cyrus can go under the wall. In this story, kings from the east march on the city. In the Bible, Cyrus is called God's anointed one. In the Hebrew, that's the word Messiah. Then after Babylon falls, the Persians let Israel go back to the promised land. God's people go home. Now, this is important to understanding both the Battle of Armageddon and the second coming of Christ. Let's look at the prophecy one more time, Revelation 16, verse 12. "Then the sixth angel poured out his bowl on the great river Euphrates, and its water was dried up, so that the way of the kings from the east might be prepared." When John writes this prophecy, he's thinking back 1,500 years to the fall of the city of Babylon. He's saying, if you want to understand something about the appearing of Christ, go back in time and look at the fall of Babylon. This prophecy is telling the story of God defeating a last day spiritual Babylon so that he can take his people to the heavenly promised land when Jesus appears. Matthew 24 says that Jesus is the king from the east. "For as the lightning comes from the east and flashes to the west, so also will the coming of the Son of Man be." And when Jesus comes, the Bible says, he conquers the spiritual city of Babylon. Just a few verses later, John actually says it. "Now the great city was divided into three parts, and the cities of the nations fell, and great Babylon was remembered before God to give her the cup of the wine of the fierceness of his wrath." This is a prophecy about spiritual Babylon in the last days. The Battle of Armageddon is primarily a spiritual conflict. John is saying, go look back in history. There was a literal nation of Israel and a literal city of Babylon. God had Babylon fall so that Israel could go home to the promised land. And in the last days, there will be a spiritual Babylon that also falls. Not only will there be a spiritual Babylon, there will also be a spiritual Israel. In Galatians chapter 3, it says that everyone who is Christ's is Abraham's seed. And those are the people that God will bring home after spiritual Babylon falls. But why the Valley of Megiddo? Well, it's because the primary mountain in Megiddo is Mount Carmel, where Elijah called the prophets of Baal to task. He stood on the mountain and called up people who had once served God, but then had gone away. "Come back," he said. "Come back before it's too late." The Bible records his message. "And Elijah came to all the people and said, 'How long will you falter between two opinions? If the Lord is God, follow him. But if Baal, follow him.'" The issue in Armageddon is a spiritual issue. We've gotten so wrapped up in a little piece of real estate that we've missed the point. The issue is not a military issue, it's a spiritual issue. The Bible says God calls the entire human race up to the mountain of Megiddo, and the message on that mountain is, "How long are you going to halt between two opinions? If the Lord is God, then worship him." And the Bible says that the Battle of Armageddon ends as Jesus comes back. "Now I saw heaven opened, and behold, a white horse. And he who sat on him was called Faithful and True, and in righteousness he judges and makes war. His eyes were like a flame of fire, and on his head were many crowns. He had a name written that no one knew except himself. He was clothed with a robe dipped in blood, and his name is called the Word of God. And the armies in heaven, clothed in fine linen, white and clean, followed him on white horses." God gathers the whole world onto the mountain of decision, and he says, "How long are you going to halt? You're just about out of time. Jesus is coming. Why would you choose anything but the kingdom of heaven? Why would you choose anything but a God who loved you enough to give his life for you?" A reporter was in the city of Chicago, staying up on the 18th floor of a hotel. And as he was working in his room one afternoon, he heard a terrible ruckus in the hallway. He stuck his head out in the hall and he heard people yelling, "Fire! Fire!" So he closed the door. He got a towel, made it wet, and put it under the door. Then he called his editor and said, "You're not going to believe this. I'm up here on the 18th floor of this hotel and it's on fire. This is the greatest thing that's ever happened to me. I'm going to report what it's like to be in a burning hotel, and then you can print the story in the paper." The editor said, "You're a fool. Get out of that hotel." "Ah, there's no convincing me," he said. "I'm going to stay, and I'll get out on time because I have an exit plan." So he sat there and reported on what it was like to hear the noise in the hallway as people panicked to get out. He reported what it was like to feel the door of his hotel room get warm. He reported what it was like to smell smoke, and then the time came to get out. So he hung up the phone, opened the door, got on his hands and knees, crawled down the hallway to the fire exit to discover it was completely blocked off. He couldn't get out. So he crawled very quickly back to his hotel room, closed the door, put the wet towel back, went over to the window, opened it, and looked down to some firemen down below. "Help!" he yelled. The firemen looked up. They couldn't believe there was still somebody up there when there had been time for everybody to get out. They looked up and said, "Listen, we don't have a ladder that goes up that high. You're going to have to jump." So he got up on the ledge, braced himself between the two sills, and closed his eyes. He took a deep breath and thought about where the net was, and then jumped. History tells us he missed the net. See, the issue in the last days is a spiritual issue. There's all the time in the world to get out now. So what in the world keeps you from trusting Jesus with your future at this moment?

0: Knowing what the issues are, why don't we pray together? Father in heaven, we sense today that you're calling us to a decision right now. Thank you for caring so deeply about us, and thank you for making it possible to be part of the kingdom of heaven. Today we want to make a decision. We don't want to halt between two opinions. So take us, we ask, and draw us ever closer to your throne as we learn to trust in Jesus. For we pray it in his name. Amen.
1: We all realize that today we live on a planet in upheaval. Natural disasters have dramatically increased. The planet seems to be sending powerful warnings. Millions of people want to know what's happening. Recent discussions, TV programs, and international publications have all focused attention on final world events. So, what are people talking about, and what do we know? Are there theories that are reliable and trustworthy? Recently, Sean presented a dynamic 5-part series on this subject called The Appearing. You know, the Bible mentions The Appearing more than 2,500 times, and It Is Written has produced both a DVD and book on this topic. The book, The Appearing, is Sean's in-depth study on what Bible prophecies say will happen. 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
2: Welcome, listening friends. Would you like to hear an amazing fact? We've all heard the expression before that dog is man's best friend. But in the ocean, a man's best friend is probably the dolphin. Maritime history is filled with stories of dolphins helping drowning sailors, rescuing people from sharks, or guiding vessels through treacherous waters. In 2004, a group of swimmers were suddenly stalked by a 10-foot great white shark off the northern coast of New Zealand. Suddenly, a pod of dolphins herded them together, circling the swimmers for 40 minutes until the large predator was driven away. In another case, in the Red Sea, 12 divers were lost for over 13 hours, and they were surrounded by dolphins for the entire time that were repelling the many sharks that live in the area there. When a rescue boat finally came near the area, the dolphin pod showed them where the stranded divers were by leaping into the air and jumping towards the swimmers, leading the boat onward. Likewise, in the year 2000, it was a group of dolphins that led fishermen to discover 6-year-old Elian Gonzalez floating in an inner tube out in the Atlantic Ocean after his boat carrying Cuban refugees sank. You know, the Bible says that God has often used animals to rescue his people. Stay with us, friends. We're going to learn more as Amazing Facts brings you this edition of Bible Answers Live.
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2: 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And I am Doug Batchelor. Our regular co-host, Pastor John Ross, is he's probably in the air somewhere flying back from New Zealand right now. But we're glad that we have our associate pastor, Marshall McKenzie, sitting in the co-pilot seat. Evening, Marshall.
3: Good evening, Pastor Doug.
2: We're going to start with a word of prayer, and then we'll get to our questions. Father in heaven, we just want to commit this time to you. Pray that through the Spirit and even your angels, you take charge of the calls that come in, and that you'll guide through your word the answers that are given. And so please bless the Lord for your kingdom and your glory. In Jesus' name, amen.
3: You know, Pastor Doug, I was just amazed as you read and shared that story with us, that amazing fact about dolphins and God's providence in leading those dolphins.
2: That's right. And, you know, there's several more stories that I could share. I've lived around the water for several years of my life, and I've heard just some amazing stories about dolphins, boys that were drowning, even a dog that was drowning. A dolphin was once found nudging it back to the surface and helping it ashore. And they seem to be one of the many animals that God has wired with some sort of compassion or altruism and empathy. And, you know, in the Bible, you can find a couple of cases where God used animals to save people. But one story that pops into my mind is in 1 Kings chapter 17, when Elijah had to flee out into the wilderness during a time of famine. And it says that the word of the Lord told him to go stay by the brook Cherish, which flows into the Jordan. And ravens brought him bread and food in the morning and bread and food in the evening, and he drank from the brook. God used these ravens. And it is true that, you know, ravens are very smart animals. Mm-hmm. They can live, I think, up to 25 years.
3: Incredible.
2: Yeah. And, of course, there's a story in the Bible where God even spared the life of Balaam because the donkey did not walk into a path of destruction. So he was saved by a donkey. But it's incredible when you study the intelligence that God even has in his creatures. Here in California, I saw a documentary about there's a gorilla that's over 40 years old now named Coco that's been basically taught to talk with sign language. And I forget, it knows like over 1,000 words, but it talks in sentences and sign languages and the gorilla.
4: Incredible.
2: So just imagine how different it will be in heaven and the earth made new communicating.
3: You know, my children talk about that all the time. What it's going to be like with the animals, what we're going to be able to do with the animals. They love the animals.
2: Yeah, I think there'll be a whole level of communication that maybe Adam and Eve had in the garden that we've lost somewhat now. But, you know, maybe you'd like to know more about this God that made the world and the wonders that he has in creation. Amazing Facts would like to offer you a free gift tonight. It's a book called Amazing Wonders of Creation. It's even got a dolphin on the cover. A beautiful book that will inspire you, and it is free. We only ask that when you read it, share it with someone. Here's the number for the free resource. That's 800-835-6747 for that book that talks about the wonders of creation, 800-835-6747. Now, if you have a Bible question, I see two lines still open. Good chance you'll get your question on tonight's program. That number is 800-463-7297, 800-463-7297. If no one picks up right away, it's just because our callers are answering other calls, and be patient, and they'll get to your call. All right, are we ready to head towards the phones?
3: We're ready. Our first call actually is from Aaron and Carmichael. Aaron, you're on the air with Bible Answers Live and Pastor Doug Batchelor.
5: Hi, I'm calling in regards to Romans 8:17.
2: Okay.
5: Sorry, which refers to us being joint heirs with Christ, and what does that actually mean?
2: Well, in the same way that Jesus inherited eternal life, the Bible tells us, you know, when he rose from the dead, we're going to rise if we die before he comes. Of course, those that are alive and remain when the Lord comes will just be transformed. Christ had a glorified body. We will have glorified bodies. And Jesus told the apostles that we're going to live and reign with him in the kingdom. You also find that in Revelation chapter 20. And so we inherit. The word joint heirs, an heir is someone who inherits something. We inherit, because of Christ's sacrifice, eternal life and a place in his kingdom.
3: You know, it just reminds me of the verse in Revelation where we will sit with him on his throne.
2: That's
3: in Revelation chapter 3.
2: That's another good point. That's right. So does that kind of answer what you're wondering, Aaron?
5: Well, yeah, because I've had some people tell me that it literally means we're going to be like him in almost every aspect, and they use this as a verse to justify that. And I said, I don't think that quite, they were trying to make it almost seem like it meant more.
2: Like we're going to be God or something, or gods.
5: Well, like a god under a god or something like that, yeah.
2: No, we'll just be really his ambassadors in the kingdom, and we'll be able to go through limitless space and bear witness to God's goodness and his salvation. But there's only one God, and but we're going to be able to reign with him in that we're going to have a special place. God is moving the capital of his universe to this world when the new Jerusalem comes down. That's in Revelation 21. So what a privilege.
5: Uh-huh.
2: That help?
5: Okay.
2: Hey, we do have a lesson we'll be happy to share with you for free. And it talks about God's city in space. It talks about the redeemed and the new earth. And you know what I think you'd really enjoy? Actually, we have a book called Heaven, Is It Real? And it's in that book, Heaven, Is It Real? Here's the number for the free offer, 800-835-6747. Also, Aaron, you can even go to the Amazing Facts website, and I think that is one of our books you can download for free. It's called Heaven, Is It Real? Just go to amazingfacts.org. It's easy to remember, Amazing Facts. Now, it's not F-A-X. Some people have said, I couldn't get the website. It's F-A-C-T-S. amazingfacts.org. God bless. Appreciate your call. And let's see who's next in line.
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6: Hi, Pastor Doug. How are you this evening?
2: Doing good. Thank you for calling.
6: Oh, you bet. What I'm calling about, Pastor Doug, is John 20, verse 23. If you forgive the sins of any, they are forgiven them. If you retain the sins of any, they are retained. And I know that Catholicism, the priest have the confession, and they do that. And I just got the impression from the reading that Christ was passing that on for not necessarily just Catholic priests, but passing that on for Christians to some way or another get blessed in order to do that. It doesn't seem to me that he's saying just for those, the apostles right there. Now, that's my question, I guess. What is it? Where does it start and stop? Is it just solely for them? And then once that they, the ones he issued that proclamation to, they die, that it's ended?
4: You know, there's a couple of ways I've heard this explained. First thing, let's address what it does not mean. God does not give people the right to choose who is forgiven and saved. That would be pretty frightening if mortals were deciding who is going to be forgiven and who is not and who's going to be saved. The way I've heard it explained.
6: Is it Jesus saying that?
4: Well, let me tell you what I do think it means, and I think that'll help a little. Whenever we share the gospel, in sharing the gospel, we're sharing the forgiveness of God. When we do this, they're forgiven. Now, you notice when this verse appears, it appears right after it says, he breathed on them and said, receive the Holy Spirit. And if you read in Acts chapter 1, verse 8, it says, I'm going to give you the Spirit to be my witnesses. And then the Holy Spirit's poured out and they start preaching. The purpose for the Holy Spirit is to share the gospel. Christ said, in sharing the gospel, you will be sharing eternal forgiveness. So that's one way it's understood. The other way I've heard it understood is the apostles were also given through the Spirit authority in the church about who would be received into the church. And sometimes people were disciplined and put out of the church. That doesn't mean they're deciding whose sins are forgiven, but they're deciding they did have the right to decide who was going to be in the church and out of the church because of their behavior. Sometimes after a person accepted the Lord, like this guy Simon, he started to try to sell salvation. And in 1 Corinthians, Paul talks about a man living with his stepmother, and that person should be put out of the church, the son, rather. Mm-hmm. And so I've heard it understood that way also. But I don't think he's saying you get to decide who is forgiven, who's not, because no mortal should really have that right. And the Bible's pretty clear. God and God only can forgive sin. That's in Mark chapter 2. So I appreciate your call. And let me just think, if there's a book that specifically deals with that subject that we could offer about forgiveness. You know, I've got a sermon. If you go to the Amazing Facts website,

0: consolation when we have afflictions. And I found a whole, like, four pages of scripture from Genesis through Revelation about that in a topical Bible that's been around. It's a big reference topical Bible where the topics are listed alphabetically. Your screen has said don't mention any names, so am I not allowed to mention the name of the book?
1: That'd be fine. Go ahead. You got to want to reference that for somebody?
0: Yeah, it's called Naves, like Navy, but with an E at the end. N-A-V-E, Naves Topical Bible. And it was written in 1898. And if you look in that book under afflictions, and within afflictions under consolation, in there are many scriptures in there that have helped me. It's been like a balm, healing balm for my soul. And the Word of God is living and working powerfully, so it really can heal and change you.
1: No, that's a good reference. As a matter of fact, the Naves Topical Bible comments are in many Bibles, and you can even mention, I'll mention it, I guess, is that people can go online, and Naves is public domain, meaning that you'll
0: find
1: it for free online. Yes. Anybody can read it. I use it when I do a topical concordance sometimes.
0: Yeah.
1: I appreciate your sharing that, and there are a lot of people out there that struggle with a variety of challenges, and they love to find these Bible promises that would give them encouragement. And so I appreciate your sharing that, John. By the way, we do have a book that talks about the secret weapon and understanding the power of the Bible. It's called The Ultimate Resource. And we'll send you a free copy of that, John, just for being so helpful. It's called The Ultimate Resource. Just call our resource number, 800-835-6747. By the way, if some of you just want prayer, we're talking about people that might be struggling with challenges. We do have chaplains standing by at that number, 800-835-6747. They'll be happy to pray with you. Thank you, John.
2: Our next question is from Jim in Bedford, Pennsylvania. Jim, you're on the air with Bible Answers Live, Pastor Doug Batchelor.
3: Thank you, Pastor Doug. So we've been having this discussion in our church regarding the Holy Spirit. And some are saying that we have the Holy Spirit from birth, that the Holy Spirit is with us and in us. Others then say, regarding events like the Pentecost, that we don't receive the Holy Spirit until we receive Jesus into our life. I was wondering if you could speak to that and maybe clear that up a little bit.
1: That's a very good and a very important question. I'm glad you asked it. It's a misunderstanding for someone to say just because you're born, you automatically have the Holy Spirit. There are a couple of rare individuals, like John the Baptist, where it says he was filled with the Spirit from his mother's birth. The reason it's mentioned is because that is not the norm. Typically, when a person receives Christ, a verse for that is Acts chapter 2. Peter says, repent, be baptized, and you will receive the gift of the Holy Spirit. He didn't say you have it. He said you'll receive it. Jesus, even at his baptism, the Holy Spirit came down, and that's in Matthew chapter 3. And now the Holy Spirit can also come in different degrees. A person receiving the gift of the Spirit, it can come gently like a wind, Jesus says in John chapter 3. Sometimes you get baptized or totally filled with the Holy Spirit, as David did when he was anointed king, and as at Pentecost when the Holy Spirit came and they were suddenly preaching in other languages. So being baptized in the Spirit is different from just the power of God's Spirit that may be moving in a person's life that helps us resist temptation, helps us listen to the voice of God and be his witnesses. And that's Acts chapter 1, verse 8. It says, I will give you my Spirit and you will be my witnesses. So the Spirit does come when we come to Jesus. Now, the Spirit works in our life even before we accept Christ, but it's the Spirit bringing conviction. Jesus said the Holy Spirit will even convict you of sin. It's the Holy Spirit that leads us to repent of our sins so that we can be filled with the Holy Spirit when we surrender to the Lord. It's kind of like a marriage. You don't just marry someone the day you meet them. There's a courtship. And baptism is like the marriage, and then you get the special gifts of the Spirit. But the Holy Spirit's working in your life and dating you before that. It's kind of convicting and comforting and helping you know God is real before you even make the final surrender. And when you turn to the Lord, you're giving him permission to fill you with his Spirit. Great question. And so I'm sorry, Jim, did that answer what you're asking?
3: Well, so what you're agreeing with is that the Holy Spirit is in the world,

0: all the time in the world and around us.
1: Well, yeah, when God created the world, it says the Spirit moved on the face of the water. So you've got the Spirit is certainly in the world, but the Spirit is working in the lost to convict them of their sin. You know, back in the days of Noah, if you look in just Genesis chapter 6, verse 3, God said, my Spirit will not always strive with man. In other words, there's going to be a limit to my Spirit trying to lead you to turn from your sin. And when Noah got done preaching and building the ark, the Holy Spirit was withdrawn and that whole world perished except for Noah and his family. So God works with us if we reject the Spirit. Even Ephesians chapter 2 says, don't grieve the Holy Spirit. You know, the Holy Spirit's working to bring us to God, but if we keep resisting, that's blasphemy against the Holy Spirit, which is the unpardonable sin. Hey, we do have a free book we can give you, Jim, and it's called Life in the Spirit. You'll really enjoy that. 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If you have a Bible question, here's that number. 800-463-7297 will bring your questions into headquarters here. 800-463-7297. And, okay, Pastor Marshall, who's next?
2: We've got Lewis from Detroit, Michigan. Lewis, you're on the air with Bible Answers Live. Pastor Doug Batchelor.
3: Hello?
1: Hi, you're on, Lewis. And your question today.
3: Yeah, I want to know, what is the difference from being possessed by demons and taking the mark of the beast?
1: Well, everybody that takes the mark of the beast probably is possessed, because when you have the seal of God, you have the Spirit of God. And when you have the mark of the beast, you've got the spirit of the enemy. And the most fearful curses in the Bible are proclaimed on those who receive the mark of the beast. It says the wrath of God's indignation will be poured on them without measure. And it tells us the seven last plagues in Revelation fall upon those who worship the beast. And so if someone worships the beast, they probably got the spirit of the devil. Now, whether they're going to act like they are possessed with a legion of demons, I don't know, but they're definitely lost. There are people out there that are very wicked that know how to act in a civilized way, so they can fool people. The devil's a shrewd operator. But yeah, those who have the mark of the beast are lost. But let's talk about the seal of God. And if a person wants to be saved, they want the seal of God. We have a lesson. We can send you a free copy of a lesson that talks about the seal of God. And it's actually in the lesson called, What is the Mark of the Beast? Is that right?
2: That's right.
1: And so Pastor Marshall is in charge of the Amazing Facts publishing department. So I know he'll give me the answers on all our publications. If you want a free copy of the book on the Mark of the Beast and the seal of God, just call Amazing Facts. Go to that resource line. It's open now, 800-835-6747. If you want to understand that subject, 800-835-6747. We'll send it to you for free. Thank you for your call, Lewis. And that opens another line. Again, the number to the studio is 800-463-7297.
2: Okay. Next question from Alex in New Mexico. Alex, you're on the air with Bible Answers Live and Pastor Doug Batchelor. Alex?
4: Pastor Doug.
2: Oh, there you go.
4: My name's Alex. Nice to listen to you tonight, and I wanted to say God bless you for bringing this program to life.
1: Thank you.
4: And I wanted to ask a question. Is it possible for a man today to, I think there was a scripture in the Bible where it said, many wise men and prophets wish they knew what you know and never knew it.
1: Yes.
4: And there was another one in Proverbs 123. In Proverbs 123. Do you have it there?
1: Well, I can look up Proverbs 123 real quick.
4: Yes.
1: And
4: yes.
1: And did you already get that, Marshall?
2: I do. It says, turn at my rebuke, surely I will pour out my spirit on you, and I will make my words known to you.
4: Yes, his words known to us. And these things have come to me in different ways, like the word listen. There's L for listen, and then there's IS, and then 10. You know, listen, there is 10 commandments, I think. I believe that's what it's trying to tell me. Things like this. This is just one thing that.
1: What's the question?
4: And the question is, the spirit can give you messages in the night that you want to tell people in the daytime.
1: Yeah, you know, the Holy Spirit, and many times in the Bible, God gave visions and messages to prophets and some of his, even kings. And they'd be messages that they would share during the day. Sometimes it might be through a dream. It might be through a prophecy, a vision. And, you know, that doesn't happen very often with average people. God periodically will raise up a prophet where, you know, he gives them kind of special revelations and messages. And, of course, he did that with the apostles, too. Sometimes he gives us dreams, and it's just for us personally. He might have some personal guidance that he gives us in a dream, and the Lord still does that with people today. There's a verse in, Joel chapter 2. He says, in the last days I'll pour out my spirit on all flesh. Sons and daughters will prophesy. Your old men will dream dreams. Your young men will see visions. And so, yeah, it does happen. Let's see. Pastor Marshall, can we get one more call before our break? Thank you, Alex. Appreciate your question.
2: We can. Ronald from San Bernardino, California. Ronald, you're on the air with Bible Answers Live and Pastor Doug Batchelor.
5: Okay, thank you for taking my call.
1: Sure.
5: In Matthew 12, verse 31, it states that whoever speaks against the Holy Spirit will not be forgiven. Does that mean that you're going to go to hell? You can't be forgiven at all?
1: Well, someone who grieves away the Holy Spirit is, it's the Spirit of God that leads us to repentance. And in that verse, and I'll read it for everybody, therefore I say to you, every sin and blasphemy will be forgiven men, but blasphemy against the Spirit will not be forgiven. So if a person is unforgiven, they're lost, if they're unforgiven by God. So, and then he goes on to say, anyone who speaks a word against the Son of Man, it'll be forgiven him, but whoever speaks against the Holy Spirit, it will not be forgiven him, either in this age or the age to come. Well, that's pretty definitive. And so everyone wants to know, what is blasphemy against the Holy Spirit? Because it is the unforgivable sin. I always like to remind people, don't forget the good part. Christ says all manner of sin and blasphemy will be forgiven. God forgives all kinds of sin. He's forgiven in the Bible murder and adultery and even different kinds of blasphemy. But blasphemy against the Holy Spirit is perpetually resisting the work and the voice of the Holy Spirit, so that we resist repenting, we resist the conviction. And this is what Judas did, and he ended up hanging himself. This is what Balaam did, and he was killed. And this is what King Saul did. He fell on his own sword. And so when we grieve away the Holy Spirit, we're just like with King Saul. He got into trouble, and it says God would not speak to him, either through dream or vision or priest or prophet. And I think it's, I forget the verse, but it's in Proverbs where it says, if we turn away our ear from hearing the law, even our prayer is an abomination. So resisting hearing God can get to the point where it's the unpardonable sin. Now, I got a book on that I'll send you for free, Ronald. Would you like that?
5: Yeah, sure.
1: It's the title's scary. It's called Beyond Mercy, but it's actually an encouraging book. If you just call the number, 800-835-6747. 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We'll send you a free copy of that. It talks about what does it mean? What is the sin against the Holy Spirit? And it's also an encouraging book. It tells you about all that God does and to forgive us. Hey, friends, we are going to simply catch our breath and take a brief break and have some station identifications. But we got more Bible questions coming. Stay tuned.

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2: 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Here's the number, 800-463-7297. If you have a Bible question, 800-463-7297. We got some friendly operators that'll just jot down what your question is and where you're calling from, and we'll take your call. 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Pastor Ross is en route, returning from a speaking engagement in New Zealand, where they talk just a little funny. But we're going to go back to our phones, and who's next?
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4: Hello.
2: Hi, Sean. How are you doing?
4: I'm fine. It's a blessing and a privilege to speak with you, Pastor Batchelor.
2: Likewise.
4: Missed Pastor Ross, but we definitely thank the Lord for your for his replacement this evening.
2: Sure.
4: My question is, I was confronted with about what the something about the investigative judgment.
2: Yeah.
4: Someone who had been, what is there any Bible foundation for that?
2: Yeah, that's a big word, but it's really a simple principle. Is the judgment really is broken up into three phases. You've got some judgment takes place before Jesus even comes, and I think people know that intuitively, because when the Lord comes, he's giving rewards. The dead in Christ rise. That means they've already, it's been determined they are in Christ. And it says the wicked flee from his presence. So people are getting saved or lost when Jesus comes. You read in Peter, where is that verse?
3: That's 1 Peter 4:17.
2: Yeah, why don't you read that to us? You got it handy?
3: Yeah, it says, for this time has come for judgment to begin at the house of God. And if it begins with us first, what will be the end of those who do not obey the gospel of God?
2: Yeah, so there is a judgment that starts before Christ even comes. And Jesus even said the Holy Spirit is coming to the world for judgment. So the first phase of judgment, called the investigative judgment, sometimes it's called the pre-advent judgment. In other words, a judgment that takes place before Christ comes. When Jesus comes, he's separating the wheat from the chaff. So something's happened already. Then you've got a judgment during the 1,000 years where the righteous are involved. And that's where Paul says, do you not know that you'll judge angels? And we're agreeing with God's judgments, basically. Because when we get to heaven, we're going to see some people there, and we're going to think, how'd they get here? We're going to see some people missing, and we're going to think, why aren't they here? And God is going to let us look at the books and see that there's a reason why. Can you imagine the Apostle Paul? He gets to heaven, and Stephen is there. No, I say it backwards. Stephen gets to heaven, and Paul is there. And the last time that Stephen saw Paul, he was stoning Christians. And Stephen's wondering, what is he doing here? Well, the angels will show him the books, say he was converted in a dramatic way. So there's that judgment. And then the final executive judgment is the white throne judgment, when God rains fire down upon the wicked. Everyone is punished according to what they deserve. They're cast in the lake of fire. And that's really like the third phase of the judgment. So the investigative judgment is a judgment there where Christ is our high priest. He's in heaven right now. And you read about it. Let me give you another verse. You read about it in Daniel chapter 7. Oh, is it verse where it says, this one like the Son of Man came to the Ancient of Days?
3: Right around 13, 14.
2: Yeah, verses 13 and 14. Hey, we'll send you a lesson on that. Would you like a free lesson that talks about God sets a date for the judgment?
4: Yes.
2: Yeah, we've got a whole lesson that covers all the scriptures. It'll be really good. We'll send you a free copy, Sean. All you've got to do is call this number, 800-835-6747. I don't think you can read the lesson for free online at Kenny.
3: He should be able to.
2: Oh, but he has to go to, like, Bible Universe.
3: Universe,
2: there's
3: correct.
2: Another website. You can correct. 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And otherwise, we'll send you a copy, 800-835-6747. Tell the operators, and God sets a date for the judgment is the name of the lesson. Hey, thank you very much, Sean. Appreciate your patience. And I want to remind our callers that be listening. Sometimes while you're waiting, you mute your call, and we're saying, hello, hello, and you can't hear us or we can't hear you. Anyway, who's next?
3: Philip from Glen Falls, New York. Philip, you're on the air with Bible Answers Live and Pastor Doug.
5: God bless you guys. Thanks for taking my call.
2: Hey, thanks, Philip. And your question?
5: I would like some clarification on a verse out of the book of Luke, chapter 9, and it's verse 27. It says, "But I say to you truthfully, there are some of those standing here who will not taste death until they see the kingdom of God." This is also cross-referenced in Matthew 16, 18.
2: And Mark 9. But yes.
5: Yes. What does that mean?
2: The answer to that passage in all three, Matthew, Mark, and Luke, after Jesus makes this cryptic statement, some of you here will not taste death till you see the kingdom of God come, it says something happened. 6 days later, in Luke I think it says about 8 days later, but in Matthew and Mark it says 6 days later. The difference is Luke says about 8 days later because he's interviewing people getting the story. He takes them up on a mountain. Moses and Elijah appear. Jesus is glorified as he will be during the second coming. God the Father speaks. You got the glory of the Father. You got the angels around Jesus. You got Moses. Moses died, but he's resurrected. He represents those who come with Jesus that have been resurrected. And Elijah never died. He is simply translated to heaven. Some will be alive and remain when Christ comes. What those disciples experienced after Jesus makes this statement, Peter, James, and John, is a miniature picture of the second coming.
5: I see.
2: So
5: I see.
2: Christ on the Mount of Transfiguration. That's the fulfillment of his prophecy. When he's some of you standing here will not taste of death till you see the kingdom of God. In other words, I'm going to give you a window, a little picture into the second coming, and then it's fulfilled in the next verses.
3: And I was just thinking, in 2 Peter, Peter talks about this experience.
2: Yeah.
3: Actually gives his own testimony of it.
2: He said he'll never forget it when he hears it. Oh, you know what? You just reminded me. We have a book on that. We'll send you a free book exactly on that verse if you'd like, Philip. It's called The Two Witnesses.
3: Yep.
2: And if you call Amazing Facts, we'll send you a copy. It's an easy read, and it's a if I say so myself, I wrote it. It's a great story. 800-835-6747. It's called The Two Witnesses. I think you can read it for free online. Just so people know, we're not out there just to make money. We give a lot of this away. And if you want to read it online for free, just go to Amazing Facts. You'll see a button that says our free library, amazingfacts.org. If you type in amazingfacts.com, you'll still get there. Okay, thank you, Philip. And your next caller
3: is Scott. Scott, you're from Milwaukee, Wisconsin. You're on the air with Bible Answers Live and Pastor Doug.
6: Good evening, gentlemen. How are you doing tonight?
2: Better than we deserve. Thank you for your call.
6: Well, thank you very much. I have a question about gifts of the Holy Spirit. A church I just left said that the gifts of the Spirit left as soon as the apostles of Jesus Christ died. I cannot find that anywhere in Scripture, so my question is then, who can receive the Holy Spirit's gifts?
2: Well, I would respectfully disagree with anybody that says that the gifts of the Spirit died with the apostles. The reason they come up with that is because sometimes you don't find some of the same dramatic manifestation of the gifts in modern times. And so they say, well, we don't want to say God's lost his power, so we'll just say those gifts all stopped back in the days of the apostles. But that's not true.
6: You've heard this before then.
2: Yeah. All the gifts of the Spirit, I believe, are still available. Let me give you an example. You read in Joel chapter 2, and it says, it'll come to pass in the last days, I'll pour out my Spirit on all flesh. Your sons and your daughters will prophesy. I just read this a minute ago. So the gift of prophecy is there. The dreams and visions, Jesus said, you'll speak with other tongues. I believe in the gift of tongues. I don't believe the gift of tongues the way it's being used by some churches. You know, with every gift, it's often abused, and there are false prophets and there are true prophets. There's false tongues and there's true tongues. And Jesus said in the last days there'd be false prophets. Why did he say don't believe in any prophets? Because there will also be true prophets. And so the idea that the gifts have stopped, Paul says, you know, Paul, he's converted after all. He's the last of the apostles. He says in 1 Corinthians chapter 12, he talks about the spiritual gifts. And it would seem, why would he go to all that trouble to outline what the purpose of the gifts is and then say, now this is only going to last until we all die? He doesn't say that.
3: I was just going to add to what you're saying. Peter also in Acts, when he quotes Joel chapter 2, says this is just a partial fulfillment.
2: That's right.
3: In the last days, you're going to see this all over again.
2: Yeah. The apostles received the Holy Spirit in like a former reign power. In the last days, before the second coming, the church will receive the Spirit of God in a latter reign power, but God's power is still there. I mean, you know, I just came back from New Guinea last week where they still see all kinds of miracles and signs and wonders. And I've even heard of, you know, children being resurrected when missionaries prayed, and just some amazing stories. So God's power is still there. And if we had more faith, we'd see more examples, but we're living in a very faithless, secular time.
6: Indeed.
2: Hey, I do have a book I can send you that talks about one. I got one on the Holy Spirit, and then I've got one specifically on tongues, which is a gift of the Spirit that is much disputed. And I believe in the gift of tongues, but I believe people are confused about it sometimes. And what were you saying?
6: This place did say is that, well, they didn't believe in tongues because, well, that's the easiest one to fake. Well, yes, but doesn't mean it's not happening.
2: Well, people fake prophecy all the time. I hear people get up and they even call themselves prophets on TV and they make all kinds of crazy predictions. And some have predicted the second coming on numerous occasions. Obviously, they were false prophets. So, you can fake any gift of the Spirit, but that doesn't mean you discount the real thing. Because one of the gifts of the Spirit is preaching. And we still have preachers. You know, one of the gifts of the Spirit is administration. And we still have administration. So the other gifts of the Spirit are still here. Hey, thank you, Scott. If you'd like that book on fruits of the Spirit, we'll be happy to send you a copy of that. I think it's called Life in the Spirit. And just call 800-835-6747. And the book on tongues, you can read that. Just go to amazingfacts.org. Type up if anyone does a search, Doug Batchelor, Understanding Tongues. I think you can read the book right there on the internet. Appreciate your call.
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7: Hi, Pastor. Thanks for taking my call.
2: Absolutely.
7: Hopefully a quick and easy question. Just recently, I watched a documentary where something that I've been referring to for over 30 years, they discounted 1 John 5:7. I've always used that for proof of the Trinity, and I'm just curious. What they said was that it was something that was added in later after the books were written. Do you have any information on that?
2: Well, it is true that when you look at the old manuscripts of the New Testament, and they got different names for some of them. You got the Sinaiticus and the Vaticanus and the Textus Receptus, or the received text, that some of the oldest manuscripts don't have that line in there. And so they argue that it was added. Because they say, well, if it's the oldest manuscript, then it must have been added in the newer ones. But that's not true. Some of the newer manuscripts, and even the newer manuscripts are 1,000 years old, some of the newer manuscripts were copied from even older manuscripts, meaning that they may be more accurate. So And there are a few verses in the end of Mark that are missing. Well, the reason they're missing is because basically it was the end of the book and just got worn off or cut off. But I believe that verse is valid. But you know what? Our theology, whether that verse is there or not, the theology about the Trinity is pretty clear in the Bible. You can find, I wrote a book on it, and there's just all kinds of support in the Bible for the three persons of the Godhead. All the way back in Genesis, where God says, let us make man in our image. And Jesus said, baptize in the name of the Father, Son, and Holy Spirit. And at the baptism of Christ, you got the voice of the Father. You've got the Holy Spirit coming like a dove. You got Jesus, the Son, in the water. And so, yeah, I believe there are three that bear witness in heaven. I think that was in the original when John wrote it, and it maybe was missing from a later manuscript. It's more likely, when they wrote these things by hand, it's more likely that scribes would skip a line. I've often been typing things and copying things, and I missed a whole line, than that they would manufacture a line. So I think that just the old manuscript they're looking at, it was forgotten as the scribes were copying these things. They didn't have Xerox machines. They didn't have email back then. It was all manually done, and sometimes you had human error.
7: Yeah, it just shook me really badly at first because like 35 years now, I've always been referring to that particular passage, and going back to the beginning of John to show that Christ is the Word and the Word is God.
2: Oh, John, yeah. Well, Jesus is the Word. It's in several places in the Gospel of John and in the Bible.
7: Right.
2: So, yeah, don't fret. You've got a good foundation. You know what? If you're ever in doubt, believe too much of the Bible before you start believing too little of it. If you're going to make a mistake, make the mistake of believing it's all the inspired Word of God. Don't start questioning this verse and that verse, because then your foundation, like one grain of sand at a time, it begins to crumble in the storm. And I find when people start saying, well, this verse doesn't mean that, and that verse isn't there, pretty soon they got a pretty shaky foundation.
7: And you know, but if God's really tested, that's the conclusion I came to myself. I've always believed that it was the inspired Word of God, so if that's the case, then obviously, man who meant that doctrine
2: has
7: been wrong. Thank you.
2: Yep. Hey, absolutely. And we do have a book that I think you'll enjoy called The Ultimate Resource, and it talks about the Word of God and its dependability. We'll send you a free copy of The Ultimate Resource. 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And let's see who's next online.
3: We've got William from Denver, Colorado. William, thank you for your patience. You're on Bible Answers Live with Pastor Doug.
8: Well, good evening, gentlemen. How are you?
2: Doing well. How are you?
8: Well, I'm doing good. I've got the easiest answer for you over the night.
2: Okay.
8: Okay, a couple of weeks ago, I had the great privilege of spending about 3 hours with four gentlemen arguing different aspects of the Bible.
2: Okay.
8: And of course, we didn't agree on a whole lot of it, but it was a good discussion. The biggest thing that I had struggle with is one of the gentlemen said there is no way the Bible can be 100% accurate when it was written by man, and man has been given the free will to do whatever he wants, and because we know that there are writings similar to the Bible by the same authors that have been not included, how can we know that the Bible as it sits is the Bible in total and is accurate without error or inerrant?
2: All right, good question. And by the way, the gift I just offered our previous—
8: I told you it would be easy.
2: Yeah, well, I don't know that it's easy, but it's a good question. The gift I offered on our previous caller is just addressing this specifically, and that's, we'll send you the book called The Ultimate Resource. It's about the Bible. But now let me get to your question. I think you're always safer believing when God says in the Bible, thy word is truth, and every word of God is pure. And you look in the Bible, it says all scripture was given by inspiration of God. God has supernaturally preserved this book. It's not like the Quran. It's not like the Bhagavad-gita or any other supposed sacred writing. The Bible has really stood the test of time. And I've been to Israel. I've been to the museum where the Dead Sea Scrolls are. I stood next to a a Jewish scholar who was, we were looking at the Isaiah scroll together. He could read ancient Hebrew, and I asked him, I pointed to a spot on the scroll. I said, can you read that to me? And he's reading now a copy of the Bible that's 2,000 years old, over 2,000 years old. And I know my Bible pretty well. And he started reading the part of Isaiah where Hezekiah is surrounded by the Assyrians and Sennacherib was mocking and the Rabshakeh was threatening God. And it's exactly like my Bible today. And it's 2,000 years. And I just got chills because I thought, wow, here we are 2,000 years later and God has done something supernatural to preserve this word. If it was just written by men, then you're right, we would have messed it up. But these were the words of God, and God was very particular to make sure when people were copying the Bible that they just put the most careful attention into detail to make sure that they were carefully reproduced. And so as okay. I told our previous caller, and then the other thing was the assembly of the books of the Bible that we have them now. Why does it seem like some books are left out? That's a right. kind of a popular myth. The books, by the time the Apostle John died, the books that are now included in our New Testament, of course, before Jesus lived, they already had the books of the Old Testament, so there was no question about that. But right. by the time that John died, the books that we now have in our New Testament were recognized by the church as inspired. There were several councils and discussions about should they add another one or not. To play it safe, they left certain ones out. But that doesn't mean that what we have is not 100% inspired. There were some books that they thought were dubious or doubtful, or maybe they should not be included in the sacred canon. But the ones that were included, they were extremely careful for. And let me give you an example of how they made those decisions. Peter refers to the writings of Paul as scripture. Jude refers to Peter as scripture. There's a cross-pollination that happens throughout the New Testament where they validate one another, and they were very careful that it all was in harmony and that there was no contradiction between the authors in the New Testament, and they referenced one another. And so the books that we've got in our Bible today are as sacred as anything you're ever going to find. And I'm not saying that there might not be a scribal error or that translators haven't made mistakes. That's different from right. the actual Bible being inspired. Because human, I can take a Bible and mess it up if I want to. Anyone can try to mess it up. But right. the originals that we have, it's an inspired message from God. Hey, I'm going to try and get another caller. William, can I send you that free book called The Ultimate Resource?
8: That would be great. Thanks.
2: All right, just call that number, 800-835-6747. Appreciate it.
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9: Well, hi, Pastor Doug. Good evening.
2: Evening.
9: My question is, I was talking with a friend of mine, and their religion says that when we repent of the sins, they're not blotted out until the great day of the final award. And I'm arguing that in the Bible, in Colossians, in several places, as soon as you repent of your sins, they're forgiven and gone forever, never to come up again.
2: Yeah, I think that confuses people. I'm in the middle. I know that sounds like I'm running for public office. But what I mean by that is it is true as soon as we come to the Lord and we repent of our sins, he takes our sins, he casts them into the depths of the sea, he forgives us. But the final dealing with our sins doesn't happen until the great judgment day. And ultimately, a lot of sin is the devil, anybody who is not forgiven by the blood of Christ, they pay for their own sins, right? Or let's suppose right. somebody comes to the Lord and they say, Lord, I'm sorry for my sins, please forgive me. He says, you're forgiven. But then they won't forgive their neighbor. Their forgiveness is withdrawn. And that's right. Jesus' own words. He says in Matthew 18 that if after the king forgives this servant that was in debt, he says, when you failed to forgive your fellow servant, I'm now going to make you pay for everything because you did not share my forgiveness with others. And Jesus right. says in the Lord's Prayer, forgive us our debts as we forgive our debtors. So if believers refuse to pass on the forgiveness of God, and if we turn from our sins, as you know, Peter says, a dog returns to, then you know our forgiveness can be invalidated by God if we don't
9: right.
2: trust him.
9: But
2: that's all that
9: right,
2: I think is meant by that.
9: Yeah, I mean, if you know, I'm a spirit-filled believer, and you know, I forgive anybody you know that you know sins against me. It's not a problem at all because I know God forgave me. And then I look at Hebrews 10:17, which says, "I will remember their sins and their lawless deeds no more." And I think no more. There's not too much gray area. You know, they're gone as soon as you confess them.
2: That's true. Yeah, he does. He forgives you. In other words, you should walk before God with a clear conscience that he's forgiven your sins.
9: Right.
2: Now, after
9: right.
2: you've become a Christian and you love
9: right.
2: the Lord, you may still sin and need to repent again. As
9: right.
2: a matter of fact, you can count on that.
9: It's a daily occurrence.
2: Yeah, Bible says we stumble in many things. And so
9: right,
2: we frequently
9: exactly.
2: have to come and repent and right. get a refreshing, so to speak. So
9: right.
2: I think we're on the same page as far as that's concerned.
9: Right. Okay.
2: Hey, I thank you very much, Chris. Appreciate your question. Very good one.
3: Next, we have Eddie from Fairfax, Virginia. Eddie, you're on the line with Bible Answers Live and Pastor Doug.
2: Eddie, we got 2 minutes. Can we do it?
10: Yes.
2: Okay.
10: Okay, so I'm studying with another Bible leader regarding the health laws, and he uses Mark 7:19 as the end-all, be-all verse where Jesus said that at the end of verse 19, Jesus said, in saying this, Jesus declared all foods clean.
2: Now, you're reading from the New International Version, aren't you?
10: Yeah.
2: Yeah. If you look in other versions, it doesn't say that. They took great liberty with that verse. The way it reads in the original, and if you look in the King James Version, it says, in saying, not even in the King James, it says, thus purging all meats. And Christ said that what you put into your mouth does not defile you. And he's talking about it's not food that defiles your soul. And he says, because when you eat something, if you've eaten something with unwashed hands, is what Jesus is talking about, it just goes through your system and it's eliminated. It's very different from what they did with the NIV version. They tried to make Jesus say that he made some declaration that all food is now clean. Problem is, if you go to Acts chapter 10, Peter says, not so, Lord, I have never eaten anything common and unclean. And Peter makes that statement 3.5 years after Jesus has gone to heaven. So they never got the idea from Jesus that he declared all foods clean. And so you don't find that there. Hey, we do have a lesson on clean and unclean foods. It's called God's Free Health Plan. We'll send you a free copy if you'd like, Eddie. You can hear the background music. And if you simply go to our call, 800-835-6747. Ask for God's Free Health Plan. Listening friends, I hope you've been blessed by Bible Answers Live this week. If you have, let us know. 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We sure appreciate it. Talk next week.
0: 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Deep within the pages of the Bible, stories of great heroes of great deeds, great love, and great sacrifice. 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Who is behind this great shift? 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
2: Welcome to American Indian Living. I'm Dr. David DeRose. We're recording interviews from the beautiful venue of Ke'avanui in Molokai, the island of Molokai in Hawaii. We have been recording segments and programs here from this beautiful location. We are recording in January of 2020, and if you don't know much about Hawaii, this is the rainy season. So we've been getting a lot more rain here, but that does not seem to have dampened the spirits of the participants, nor of the two people sitting across from me. One of those people is Kingston. Kingston is not yet 1 year of age, so we're not going to hear too much from him unless he decides to chime in. He is smiling at us. You can't tell that on the radio. Next to him is Jessica. Jessica is one of the team members of this exciting intervention. Jessica, tell us a little bit about who you are and how you came to be part of this program.
3: I am 62% Hawaiian, a little bit of German, English, and Portuguese. So I have a lot of mix in me, and I wanted to change the lifestyle I was doing because I was on the verge of being diabetic. And so when Mercy offered this course to me, it wasn't the right timing, but I was studying to be the holistic nutritional counselor. So that was taking up most of my time. So I passed in 2018, and that's what got me more of a bigger vision of what true health and taking care of our bodies, mind, and spirit is really all about. And I'm hoping to share that with my group.
2: So this is exciting what's happening here. So Jessica, you actually have formal training as a traditional nutritionist. Is that how you would describe it to people?
3: Yes.
2: And you grew up here on the island of Molokai?
3: Yes, I grew up here, born and raised here, yes.
2: So basically you have this, like you mentioned, sure you have some other bloodlines that are mingled in your background, but you're mostly Native Hawaiian. You grew up here on the island, and you're basically wanting to give back some of the things that you learned.
3: Yes, definitely want to give back because my history, my family history, like my mom passed at the young age at 56, just 2013, full-on cancer, chemo, the whole works. And then her dad also passed away at a young age, and her mom is still living. And then my dad is on a high blood pressure family. And they also died at not at the young age, but maybe in their 70s. And both of their parents are gone. My dad is having several high blood pressure. And especially after my mom passed, he had slight strokes, like three slight strokes. And with our cultural and with him being my dad, yeah, it's hard to break through that barrier of trying to share with them what I have learned. Like, hey, you should try this or that. But yeah, so I can only talk so much, but I'm willing to show it through this group and improve it and share with other people so that we could get off to a better start on healthier lifestyle living.
2: This is tremendous. I think one of the things that's so unique about this program is I've worked with many lifestyle programs throughout the mainland and other places in the world even. And I don't think I've ever seen one that has as good a follow-up program. So you, Jessica, are, are they calling you a team leader, or what is the official title you have?
3: I'm being their health coach for now. That's my title, health coach.
2: Okay, so you're a health coach for a group of what, four other people?
3: Yes, four other people, yes.
2: So there's maybe a dozen people in this program totally. There's three health coaches. You're one of them.
3: Yes.
2: And what you're doing is you're kind of bonding with these people. Are they all new to you, or did you know all these folks before?
3: Yes, I have known all these people before. They're in my community, and like Mike RC, he literally, my parents were good friends with his parents, so we all used to mingle. Auntie Tracy Howell used to work with her in some of our workouts classes I used to do way back, like 10 years ago. So, yeah. And then recently getting to know Auntie Bridget, really, because she used to work a lot. And now that she's retired, I got to know her a little bit more. So, yeah, it's about a little mix of new, kind of new to me, and some are already new, but they're familiar faces, definitely.
2: Okay, so we're basically, in addition to doing our recordings here, we're actually in the midst, like I said, of the rainy season, and they've just made an announcement that they're needing some tent moving help. So I'm trying to figure out if I'm one of the people who should be doing that and step away from the interview for a minute. And I've got some of the team. Lonnie is shaking her head no. She's saying, keep doing the radio interview. So we're going to keep moving forward with this. And just to kind of give you a little bit of a sense for where we're at, if you haven't heard any of the other interviews, we're in a multi-purpose classroom. It's really the only usable enclosed building for the public on this property. And so a lot happens in this building. There is kind of a makeshift office where the leaders of the program are. There is cooking facilities in here. There's tables where various team members are mingling and talking and planning together. Jessica and I are sitting at the back of the room, and we're discussing really just how amazing this program is. So we're speaking about this element of continuity, this follow-up. So other programs throughout the country, throughout the world, they'll bring people together, but they often don't have a structured plan for follow-up. Even if they do, it may be calling people up on the phone. But you've got a real definite plan. After this 1 week intensive, what are you specifically going to be doing with the four people in your small group?
3: I will be following up with them. Either will be every day, just a simple chat, just to uplift them on how they're doing on the day. But it would include once a week cooking class for like an hour and a half of demonstrating a more plant-based eating styles and also exercises and stretches, and also checking up on them and making sure that they have one separate from us meeting of are they adding more exercises within their schedule and in their daily lives. So that will be my follow-up, and I'm really grateful for this because I think it's hugely important for us to follow up with after this program, just to make sure that they are not just left with a limb. So I'm super stoked with the follow-up.
2: I think it's especially exciting because we see people here. This is, what, the fifth or sixth day of the program.
3: Yes.
2: And folks are excited. Individuals have gotten off their insulin. They're dropping their other medications.
3: Yes.
2: They're feeling better. They're getting excited about a lifestyle. But a lot of times people will come away to a program. They'll be isolated from the temptations of their normal routine. But then they're back in the thick of things, and there's no one there to support them. But you're right there. And Molokai, I've learned, is not necessarily a big island, is it?
3: No, it's not. It's 37 miles long and 10 miles wide. So it's really nowhere.
2: Now, I understand your team that you're the coach for was chosen because they're geographically close to where you live. How far do you live from these individuals, like by car?
3: Oh, it's not a mile.
2: All of them are within a mile or so?
3: I know where they all live.
2: I mean, this is really crazy. Okay, so you're basically, although you might not have the title, a lot of people would say you're a community health worker. Have you ever heard them use that term for what you're doing?
3: No, I didn't.
2: So community health workers throughout the world often are given a skill set where they can support people in their community. They might not have the official title of health coach or nutritionist, but they do a lot of those roles. And so whether or not anyone's ever given you that label, as I look at what you folks are doing, you're very much community health workers. You may not be working with a whole community or a whole group, but you're working with selected individuals in your community, right?
3: Yes, yes.
2: Now, I understand that in addition to the weekly meetings and the daily support that you'll be giving your group, all three of the groups are going to come together periodically. How does that work?
3: Yes. So what we also going to do is do every second Sunday,

0: and then put this all together and learn how to prepare that particular meal that that person would have for that particular day.
1: I mean, this is such an amazing concept. So you do have once a week a cooking class where you're the instructor. Is that safe to say?
0: Yes, yes.
1: But this is different. So this is, you may or one of the other team members may have prepared this a recipe before, but you're not going to cook it and demonstrate it. You're going to bring all these 12 people together, and they're going to cook it together for the first time.
0: Yes, yes, that's true.
1: I don't know if I've heard this concept before. Have you guys been doing this before, or is this a new idea?
0: No, they've been doing this before. Mm-hmm. But with this particular 7-day thing, this is way different and how we're doing this, a little bit different, longer, but yet with the same concept.
1: Now, one of the questions I have to ask, and I may have some bias in asking it, and you can just be honest with me. So those who've heard some of the other interviews from this program realize that when Mercy was organizing it, Mercy Ritty, the organizer, she decided to use my book, The Methuselah Factor. And I've been giving some lectures that relate to those themes. That book has daily assignments in it for a 30-day program. Just being honest, has that helped you as a health coach, or do you think it's been a distraction? You had other agendas that you'd like to accomplish? And it's okay to be honest, because we're trying to see what works and what doesn't.
0: That was a huge help because it really identified of what to do as a practical of a day-to-day regimen for 30 days. I mean, so it was very, very helpful, no distractions, but it was also helpful and awakening at the same time of knowing that, okay, we have something, a guideline to follow. And that's what we wanted to try to emphasize with this group, especially. So it's good to do the follow up.
1: Well, tremendous. I'm glad that's being helpful to you. And hopefully at the end of a month, you'll still have the same conclusion. And if not, I'm interested in knowing what we can do better. What a lot of people don't know about that book, I know I shared it in our class, but that 30-day program actually grew out of my work with Native Americans, trying to come up with something that was simpler on a day-to-day basis that tribes could use, because I was working with tribes who had concerns with diabetes and high blood pressure. We're stepping away just for a minute. We're going to come back with more from Molokai, things that you can do to make a difference in your own life, words of inspiration from others making lifestyle changes and going on that journey. Stay tuned for more. I'm Dr. DeRose.
2: 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That's 1-800-775-4673. We'll be right back after this.
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2: Welcome back to American Indian Living. I'm Dr. David DeRose. We're recording another segment on the island of Molokai. We're talking with people who are going through a 7-day intensive lifestyle change program. Sitting across from me is Jessica. Jessica has roots right here on Molokai, born and raised here. Jessica Kalave Oswald. She is not just a participant, but she's also a health coach supporting four other participants as they go through this 1-week program and then following up with them over a period of 30 days and then beyond. Jessica, tell us a little bit about your own health journey. What kind of things in your life got you to the point where you said, I want to take a special interest in my health?
3: Oh, man, goes back to really young. I ended up developing a little bit of stretch marks at the age of 9, and I used to always walk to Hula. And so I stopped in a natural food store and asked them about that, what causes it, and they told me soda. And I was like, okay, that's one thing I'm taking off my list. So I always took that off my list. But as I was growing up, I always would go ask people, whoever had like things that was growing on their trees that I knew that was edible, that was ripe and was falling. I always would ask people, and I always would come home with a bunch of stuff, make all kind of tamarind with soy sugar, like stuff that was, you know, really bad, but I didn't know. But I knew at a very young age, now I look back, that I had the love of foraging more like, and I still carried it out through my years. Even with my kids, I would always forage. I would always gather plums when the season, whenever there are seasons. I would always mash that up and make a treat for us. So all the kids knew that I always end up cooking with, not cooking, but, you know, pretend to play, because we didn't have, like, cell phones or Nintendo was, you know, only one family had it because they could afford it. We couldn't afford it, like barely we had a TV, you know, so we would always be outside. I would make patties, mud patties, and I'll gather all kind of plants and put it together. I even like always would look for what would be a natural remedy for certain cuts, and I mean, I had this.
2: So we're talking about from a young age, you had an interest in the land, you grew up here on Molokai, and you're learning these traditional remedies from your neighbors, from your family. So were you a healthy person growing up?
3: I was kind of health conscious, but a little bit on the healthy side. Yeah, I always would try my best to reach for those apples, oranges. I would literally be playing. I would be like, carrots helps your eyes. So I'll be walking around, the only kid playing in the neighborhood with a big carrot and eating it. And they're like, what are you eating? I was like, carrots. They're like, ew, gross. And I'm like, well, it's going to help my eyesight, so tough.
2: Good for you. Now, you were telling me before we did this segment that at one point you got really concerned about your health and it motivated you to start walking. I mean, what some people would say, I mean, really long distances. Yeah. What was behind that?
3: That was just to shed some pounds, get my numbers on right, because I was, you know, trying almost borderline being diabetic, so I needed to make a change. And the doctor said, just walk and eat a little bit healthier. Well, they won't tell you what healthy foods to eat, so I just was like, okay, exercise, I can do that. So I would team up with another friend, and we would meet at her house. So I'll ride my bike from my house. It would be a 2-mile ride to her house. Then I'll walk from her house all the way to the airport, and I'm back home.
2: So for those who don't know the geography of Molokai or where you live or where your friend lived, how far was it from your friend's place to the airport? How far were you walking? Say round trip.
3: Round trip would be about 8.5 miles.
2: So this is a serious walk, and you were doing that every day?
3: Just 1 day a week.
2: Okay, so you're getting healthier, and then you found yourself doing other activities in the community. I've heard, too, is it true you're a swimmer?
3: Yeah, I picked it up when I was homeschooling my kids. I, you know, regularly swam, but I didn't know how to properly swim. So when I was homeschooling the kids, I had this an athlete guy. I was like, hey, can I train you? And I was like, yeah. I was like, me? He's like, I'm a swim coach, blah, blah, blah, for UH Manor. And I can help you with how to properly swim. So I was like, okay. So I did some laps for him. He was like, man, you could have been one serious athlete. And I looked at him, I was like, yeah, right. Because I'm heavy set up and, you know, a little slimmer down. But, yeah, so I was like, okay. So he taught me how to properly swim. And then that's when the snowball became to effect of, oh, I could possibly do this.
2: And you went from a person who loved the water, grew up kind of swimming, but not any having any great technique.
3: Oh, yes, totally. I mean, my mom surfed, and she actually introduced me to windsurfing at a young age also. So I would be the only one out of a family of five my mom would take to go windsurf. My other brothers would go windsurfing, and I had a younger sister. So I'm like the number four out of five, and I would windsurf. And I used to love being in the ocean. I really loved it. And then when I got my kids, when I had my last daughter, and it was right around when I had a 10-year reunion from graduating, my classmates told me to come paddle. And I was like, what? And I haven't paddled since high school, so I was like, okay. I was like, I got three kids I got to tag along with me.
2: Now, so for folks on the mainland, if you talk about paddling, this is like one of these big ocean-going canoes, or
3: yes.
2: What is that?
3: Yes, it's an outrigger canoe that we need six people to be in the boat with a paddle to make the boat move, or one person. It depends on your skills.
2: Well, what I love about your story is I'm hearing all these things. You were not, you know, all that serious a swimmer, and then someone just comes up to you, gives you lessons, and you start swimming more seriously. Now people are, you know, getting you back into paddling. So you're someone who, it seems like, when there's opportunities to learn or to do something, you've taken those opportunities throughout your life, haven't you?
3: Yes, totally I have.
2: And do I understand correctly now that you're even a swim coach at this point?
3: Yes, I am, for Maui Dolphins here. It's a satellite from Maui. Pukalani Maui is the official. My head coach is Malcolm, and we brought it here to Molokai. So I had to get lifeguard certifications, go to the training through USA Swimming, and learn the protocols through there. Once I pass all of that, then I take a test, and then if I pass, I become a USA certified swim coach.
2: And you did that?
3: Yes, I did that. Back in October. Yeah, back in 2012, like towards the ending summer months, I have done that. And then by October 2012 is when we open up the doors to Molokai to offer properly swim lessons to people.
2: I love your story because there's so many people that are out there that say, oh, if I just didn't have so many responsibilities, if I wasn't working, if I wasn't such a busy mother, I would do so much more. But you're a mother, you have an infant, I mean, less than 1 year old, you've got other kids at home. How big is your family?
3: So Kingston is number four, my surprise. I have three older ones. One just got married this past year. And my son is going to be graduating this June. And my youngest is 15 and will be turning 16 this March. So that's the gap between her and Kingston.
2: One last question for you. How has it been for you as a mother? You're actually caring for him. You're nursing him while he's here. Has this been pretty challenging for you?
3: Oh, yes, it has been challenging and thankful at the same time with everybody else putting their hands in to help and being that whole Ohana system of taking care of each other, and it's really nice. It's so nice.
2: So you don't have regrets about joining the program and committing to do all this follow-up?
3: Well, to be honest, before I came here, I was like, is this the right thing? Because, yes, my concern was my son, and at the same time, my energy with the team and separating them too. And I was like, I can't do that. And so I was like, well, he's going to just be part of my hip, and we're going to just do this together, because I just needed to get out of a comfort zone. So this is me out of my comfort zone and powering through the challenges.
2: Well, I love that smile. I know folks may not appreciate it on the radio, but Jessica, you're an inspiration. Thank you for your commitment to your own health, to these team members that you're working with as a health coach. Any final comments or encouragements? Maybe someone who's listening today, they're wondering, could we do something in our tribe, in our community? Maybe someone's wondering about making lifestyle changes themselves. Do you have any messages for our listeners?
3: Do it. Take the time to try it out. Try Dr. DeRoe's 30-day lifestyle change, his book, The Metatusala Factor. Get a book, because it's worth it. It's really worth it. And I have literally felt changes in my life. I mean, my son is strong, healthy, and yeah, people are amazed at him. They're wondering what he's eating. And my kids will say, sweet potato, boy, and apples, pears. I mean, just now that he's about 10 months, but a lot of sweet potato, root vegetables, celery. Yes, that's what he eats on the side besides breast milk. So I encourage you guys to get a book and start your 30-day journey to better health and better you.
2: Thanks so much, Jessica. Continued success to you.
3: Thank you. Thank you. And aloha and God bless.
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2: You are back with Dr. David DeRose. I'm actually in my studios back on the mainland. We're stepping away from our interviews in Molokai to give some perspective. And the perspective that I want to share with you is the fact that what's happening in Molokai as far as people connecting with their indigenous roots using natural lifestyle-based strategies is not just something that's time-honored among First Nation peoples. It is something that is getting increasingly focused on as far as the mainstream medical establishment. To help us see that bigger picture is Dr. Seth Baum. Seth, it's great to have you with us today.
8: Thank you. It is great to be here.
2: Seth, as we're launching into this important topic, help our listeners learn a little bit about your background.
8: I'm the immediate past president of the American Society for Preventive Cardiology. And although I started in the interventional world and electrophysiology world and did that for almost a decade, in 99, I went completely into cardiovascular disease prevention, which is where I've remained since that time.
9: So, Seth, interventional cardiology, that's all that high-tech stuff, the dye studies of the heart, the procedures, that whole business.
8: Correct. After doing that for a long period of time, it really became pretty obvious to me that I needed to do whatever I could to try to prevent the disease from emerging in the first place. So that's where I've been for the last 20 years. And I think it's, frankly, the most important part of cardiovascular medicine.
9: Seth, this is such exciting stuff. In the previous segments on this radio show, I've been talking with folks on the island of Molokai, actually specifically one person who doesn't have a huge amount of high-tech training. But I was just inspired by this woman, a woman by the name of Jessica, because even though she doesn't have the MD degree, she doesn't have all those specializations, she's making an impact getting people back to these simple lifestyle practices that indigenous peoples have held in high esteem for centuries. If we're trying to understand this topic better, for people throughout Indian country and beyond, where do we need to start to really appreciate why preventive cardiology is so important today?
8: I'd start with the fact that even though we have all of those very costly, high-tech, cutting-edge procedures that are very valuable, I'm not intending to denigrate them at all. I think they're very valuable and necessary. We also still have heart disease being the number one cause of death in the United States, and that is the case with the American Indians as well. And we have this problem with obesity and with diabetes. Again, the diabetes issue very prevalent among American Indians. So it's something that we have to confront. There are different types of prevention. You know, there's something called primordial prevention, which is preventing a risk factor from even emerging in the first place.
9: Mm-hmm.
8: So that, to me, is the most important thing, and that happens in youth, at younger ages. We don't start smoking. We don't become overweight. We continue our exercise. So all those things, all those practices have to occur there. But unfortunately, most of us do end up developing some risk factors, and that's where we then develop some subclinical disease, meaning you've not had an event yet, not a stroke or a heart attack, but you're at risk, and then we have to attack those risk factors. Frankly, if you do have an event, you're at even higher risk for another stroke or another heart attack or another bypass or stent. And at that point, boy, do we need to be aggressive with risk reduction.
9: So, Seth, when we're talking about aggressive risk reduction, I can think of what I have seen in Molokai just a little while ago and what we've been featuring on this show over the last several segments. Radically changing lifestyle, making differences to reverse risk factors. But I know some people, when they talk about aggressive prevention, they're talking about using medication therapy or maybe adding other natural therapies. How do you put all this stuff together?
8: A great question. So in the late 90s, when I transitioned from, let's call it, more allopathic, the most allopathic medicine of being in a lab, to prevention, you know, which has a little more holistic, if you will, flavor to it, I went through a period of practicing integrative cardiology, and that's really what you're talking about. You're talking about actually including all of this stuff. So, you know, diet is a foundational aspect of risk factor modification, as is exercise, and sometimes supplements are, in my view, are valuable. But if you get to the point where you're a high-risk individual, then oftentimes or most times we need to use some of our medications, our prescription drugs, and that's where people should not refuse or believe that's not an appropriate move. They should embrace that.
9: Dr. Baum, this is really a powerful message, and I know it resonates with a lot of my listeners. They don't have any second thoughts about taking a medication to prevent a cardiovascular event. But the flip side is, go back with me to the beginning of this show or to the previous shows we've been airing about Molokai and people focused on changing their lifestyle to avoid cardiovascular events. I'll tell you where I have the problem. Give you a practical example. A person spoke with me recently. They had just had a stroke. They were trying to follow a healthy lifestyle, but now when their doctor's talking with them about going on medications, they're saying, no, I just want to follow a healthy lifestyle. Well, the problem was they were doing that and they still had a stroke. And it didn't seem they were connecting the dots that if they're not changing their lifestyle, just sticking with something that's, quote, good, if it didn't prevent a stroke or a heart attack the first time, why do you think that's going to prevent a second heart attack? Seems like that reasoning is very dangerous.
8: it's not a reasonable course. It's an incredibly dangerous course, and I've seen patients do it and end up in deep trouble. So the highest risk person for a stroke or heart attack is one who has already had a stroke or a heart attack. So that second or third event is just much more likely. So even though you want that person to change his or her lifestyle, to exercise, to eat better, to lose weight, to manage diabetes better, even though you want all that stuff to occur, you also almost always want to include another agent, another pharmacologic agent, to reduce the risk of a future event. So it's really a bad course of action to resist that.
9: So, Dr. Baum, full disclosure for you, for all my listeners, I have spent most of my life helping people get off of medications. But the flip side is, I deal with many people and have dealt with them over the years who will not make the magnitude of lifestyle changes that they need to get their risk as low as it should be, especially, like you said, after they've had a cardiovascular event already. Take it a step further. Some people have just gotten dealt such a bad genetic hand or have other things in the picture that really we don't know anything better than to add some medications to the equation. I know of cases with terribly high cholesterol levels, even in spite of all that a person is doing to get those numbers down naturally. So here's the other part of the story. Some people say, yes, I might consider taking a medication, but it's too expensive. Maybe it's not covered by their plan. Is that really a concern with some of the newer medications?
8: Well, some of the newer ones, may not be, but typically they are covered. But being covered doesn't mean they're covered well or affordable. So let me give you the example of the PCSK9 inhibitors, which is an injectable type of medication that lowers cholesterol that was approved by the FDA the summer of 2015. And there are two of these medicines available. They're, in my view, the most important advance in lipid-lowering therapy in 30 years. They're really good. They're incredibly effective. They lower LDL cholesterol, which is the bad cholesterol, in quotes, 60-plus percent. They do it in a very safe fashion. They're very well tolerated. And they're used on top of statin therapy. They can also be used as monotherapy, as standalone therapy. So these drugs are released in 2015, and I, among other doctors who treat high-risk patients, thought, wow, we have it now. We have a great drug. I prescribed it readily, and 90% or so, maybe even 100% at the beginning, of my patients to whom I prescribed it were rejected or denied by insurance.
9: So why were they denied?
8: Great question. And so I and the American Society for Preventive Cardiology and then a bunch of other groups really tried to understand this, published a lot of papers on it, and it became obvious that the insurance companies were establishing barriers to access for these drugs because they were so expensive. So what happened was the insurance companies stated for a number of years that if only the drugs were priced lower, the patients would be able to access them. So about a year ago, the two drug companies lowered the price 60%. It was dramatic. So now the drug has dropped to $5,850 a year. Okay, that's the list price for the insurance companies. So it's the same price as most of our regular oral drugs that we use. So these drugs are the same price. So in 2020, these drugs are for Medicare. They're coming off specialty tier. And specialty tier was where they've been the whole time, where the patients were responsible for paying maybe up to 30, 35% of the drug. And as a consequence, a lot of patients abandoned their drug once they got started, okay, which is bad, obviously. Mm-hmm. And it was done all for financial reasons, all economic. I participated in a paper through the FH Foundation, or Familial Hypercholesterolemia Foundation, which was published in a journal called Circulation, a very good journal, demonstrated that patients who did this, who abandoned their medication or who were denied, frankly, their medication, had a much higher incidence of stroke and heart attack and stents and bypass.
9: Wow.
8: So we don't want that to happen. So we're all excited thinking 2020, they're going to get the drug now. It's going to be categorized as preferred. So the copay for the patient should be $50, $70 a month, something like that. Well, it turns out that probably 70%, and even more in some cases, of the insurance companies have decided not to categorize the drugs as preferred, Instead, they're using the non-preferred status, which means that the copay can be up to 50%.
9: So we're talking $2,500 a year now?
8: Correct, or more, yeah, almost $3,000. So, again, becoming unaffordable. So we need people to call the congressmen, to call their senators, call the insurance commissioners of their state and say, this is not fair, because the insurance companies can change and they can go to preferred if they get enough feedback.
9: So, Dr. Baum, some of our listeners, of course, listening throughout Indian country, they're covered by tribal programs. The message to them, make sure that there's adequate coverage provision for these medications in their tribal programs. But many others are listening. They may not be native, or they may be native and not a member of a federally recognized tribe. Could be a host of reasons. They may be very concerned about some of these issues with Medicare, Medicaid, and other third-party payers. They really need to be aware of this. Tell us why this is so important to you to get the message out to Indian country.
8: The American Indian population and the Alaskan Native population need to understand that they are particularly at risk here because there's such a high incidence of diabetes and overweight and heart disease and premature death from heart disease in these populations. Remember that the higher risk you are, the better the drugs are for you, the better they are in terms of lowering your risk. So the population with the greatest benefit from any therapeutic is going to be the highest risk population. And that's what this population is. So they need to have a very loud voice here. And I would also say that the patient's voice is always the loudest. So when a patient starts saying this is not fair, people actually listen.
9: Dr. Baum, thank you so much for sharing your passion on this subject. Our focus today really is lifestyle, and we'll be coming back to those issues from Molokai. But important message, sometimes you get into a situation where lifestyle is simply not enough. Don't neglect to take advantage of other resources and do your best to advocate to make sure those resources are available to you and those you love. We'll be back with more important messages that will take us right back to the heart of Indigenous peoples on the island of Molokai. Stay tuned for our final segment. I'm Dr. DeRose.
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2: Welcome back to American Indian Living. I'm Dr. David DeRose. We're continuing a series of programs from a place called Ke'awa Nui on the island of Molokai in the Hawaiian Islands. We are here as part of a 7-day intensive lifestyle change program. And we're in this multi-purpose educational center. It serves as a classroom, but right now, more than anything, it's serving as a meeting place. Some of the guests are just kind of relaxing, visiting together, journaling. But we've got a number of the members of the team, as well as a number of the participants who are working together preparing a meal. So we're going to try to interview some of them as they're in the midst of working. I'm standing by a table where there is a bunch of diced tomatoes, and Loreen is one of the people involved in this process. Loreen, you've been heading up a lot of the cooking, haven't you?
14: Yes, I've been in charge of the breakfasts for the week.
2: And if you just want some feedback from an unbiased eater, that's me. I've really enjoyed the good work you've been doing, and I've heard that that's not an isolated assessment of your cooking. In other words, a lot of people have liked the meals.
14: I've been very pleased that the food came out delicious, that they enjoyed it, especially since some of the products here are not readily available like we have in Honolulu. I'm just happy that they enjoy the food, and it's something that they can make when they go home after the program.
2: So you've been working with this program from the beginning this week, but have you been involved with doing similar programs in the past?
14: No, I have not, but I've been part of another program like this called Healing Rain that I've been in charge of the kitchen helping with vegan or plant-based foods, and the program is very similar to this one.
2: Now, you are native Hawaiian, but you're not from Molokai, is that correct?
14: Yes.
2: And what island are you from?
14: I'm from the island of Oahu, which is the main island for the state of Hawaii.
2: So from your standpoint, Loreen, this is your first experience working with this particular program. You've got all these people in the, quote, kitchen together. It's not a formal kitchen, but it's a makeshift kitchen. You've got a lot of helpers. What do you think of this whole system where you have guests and staff working together on the meals?
14: I like it because it brings everybody together. It's like a family. We work together. We sleep together. We play together. And we learn together. So it brings the concept of what we call ohana, or family. So I think it's a great program, and it's a great way that everyone works together rather than somebody hired in the other one teacher and you're just listening to the lectures or the lessons.
2: Thank you, Loreen. It's exciting just seeing this whole concept coming together. I'm just traveling around the kitchen a little bit because we've got some other folks here preparing things. Now, not all of them might be willing to be interviewed for this segment. I'm coming over to a table now that has an electric, I guess you'd call that a hot plate, and a couple of the participants are here. I don't know if any of them are willing to be interviewed about how they're finding a lifestyle program where they're being put to work. So, Becky, tell us a little bit about how you ended up here.
19: As I get older, my numbers are creeping up, and I wanted to be healthier. So the Community Health Center started this series of cooking demonstrations called Aipono. Pono means the right balance. So healthy, right balance. So I went to a couple of those and talked to Mercy, and then someone told me about this camp. So I signed up for the camp and tried it, and so far I'm loving it. It's great.
2: And you're pretty well far through it. We're in the home stretch, just a few more days remaining, right?
19: Yes, tomorrow, and then we go home Sunday morning.
2: So, Becky, you have deep roots on Molokai, is that safe to say?
19: Well, I've been here about 42 years. My husband was the dentist here for about 40 years, and he's originally from Kauai, but he was recruited to come to Molokai when they didn't have a dentist back then. So a group got together and recruited him to come to Molokai, and he liked it because he said it was like Kauai was when he was growing up.
2: Mm.
19: And Kauai has turned very busy now, very tourist-oriented. Mm-hmm. So, and then I met him, and then I came here.
2: So were you born in the Hawaiian Islands yourself?
19: No, I was born. I grew up in Leavenworth, Washington.
2: Okay.
19: Yeah, which is another small town that has turned tourist. So many of the same issues apply, I think, for the two places.
2: So one of the things that's interesting to me about this program, Becky, is a lot of times when I work with lifestyle centers, whether it's in the U.S. or in other places, a lot of the main cooking is done by trained staff. Here, you as a participant have been active, and you're right now, as I'm standing here by you, you're working with some kidney beans. Other people are dicing onions. Someone else has got cucumber that's all sliced up. How do you like this dimension where you're actively involved with a lot of the program elements?
19: Well, I've been a teacher for 40 years, and I know that you learn best by doing. Mm-hmm. So if you watch someone, it's hard to remember everything. If you do it, you're going to remember it. So I'm totally for this kind of thing. I think it would be less beneficial if someone else did all the cooking. I think it's much, much more beneficial if we chip in and learn how to do it. And I mean, you think you know how the salad is, and then you come and you say, now, how do I chop the cucumber? How big should it be? How much onion? How much seasoning? And so I think you learn much more this way.
2: No, I think that's tremendous. The other question that a lot of folks have had, you know, if they're thinking about coming to a lifestyle program, is it really worth taking the time off and the expense? Now, I know this program has been pretty heavily subsidized. It's incredibly reasonable. So I'm assuming the price was not a big hurdle for you?
19: Oh, no. I researched different ones on the mainland just to see, and they're thousands of dollars. Uh-huh. This one is like nothing. I mean, it's extremely, extremely affordable. And I think sometimes we on Molokai, we get spoiled because people don't want to come because it's raining or whatever. But that's just part of the program. I mean, part of the experience, really. It's in a beautiful place. We get to take our walks in a gorgeous environment. So I think it's all good. I've been trying to go to this lifestyle for several years now, so it's not totally new, but it's learning how to cook this way and how to think of shopping this way that is difficult. I mean, it's really easy to fall back into your old habits. So something like this where you're immersed in it and you think about it and you get in that habit, I think is really good for me. And I've really enjoyed that part of it, yeah.
2: Very good. And I've noticed that one of the other challenges here on Molokai is just the availability of food. A number of times we've heard during the program people saying things like, well, we were going to have something, but the barge hasn't come in yet with these foods. Tell the folks who are listening a little bit about why so many people are talking about a barge coming to the island.
19: Well, Molokai is a small island with like 7,000 people or so. And the barge comes twice a week, except on holidays or when the weather is bad. And it brings in most of our food. And when it doesn't come, then you don't have a lot of options. But I think just living on Molokai, you have to learn to adapt with everything. You know, you can go at any time and think, oh, I'll use milk, and there's no milk. Mm-hmm. So you have to just learn to roll with it and figure out something else. I think it fosters creativity.
2: Okay, I appreciate that spirit. I have not been in the grocery store here, but I've heard a number of people saying, well, you know, if the barge doesn't come in on time, then all the shelves are empty and there's nothing you can obtain. And some have joked about some of the limited options and how you guys have been stretching it in the kitchen. But by and large, we've eaten very well here. At least that's my assessment.
19: Yes, very well. And I think what other people don't understand is it's a small place. There's basically two grocery stores that are both mom-and-pop organizations. It's not like where you walk into Safeway and it's this huge place with, you know, all the produce you can possibly think of. We walk in and there's one half of an aisle of the four different aisles that is devoted to produce.
2: Wow.
19: So it's not hard to have a shortage of a particular item.
2: Many of our Native American listeners may be on a reservation in a rural location. They're listening to this program, and they're asking the question, well, some of the organizers have said this is something that is reproducible. It could be used somewhere else. What do you think as a participant? Do you think this kind of model could work in other rural communities?
19: Absolutely. I think it would be wonderful to have it in as many different rural communities as possible. I think the smallness of the group, I think the personalization, knowing people, They have a lot of follow-up support planned. I think that's important. The more you can get your community to go down a certain way, the more support you have for each other, the more likely we'll all change together. Because it's not just a personal change. I have noticed since we started this that more things are available in the grocery stores. You can get more of the items that 5 years ago you couldn't get. Mm-hmm, mm-hmm. So I think the more people that are into this and ask for things and go that route, the more available things will become.
2: Tremendous. Thanks for taking time. Let me pull you away from some of the cooking duties.
19: No problem. I miss the onions.
9: Well, that's about all the time we've got in today's program. Dr. David DeRose back at my studios on the mainland. Hopefully today's show has inspired you to make a difference in your community, to take some initiative and see what you can do to help reconnect with those traditional values that can help turn back the clock on lifestyle diseases. For all of us at American Indian Living, I'm Dr. David DeRose, as always, wishing you the very best of health.
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21: We're down to the last verse of Daniel chapter 10, and that's verse 21. But I will show thee that which is noted in the scripture of truth. And there is none that holdeth with me in these things, but Michael, your prince. Back in Daniel's time, important national events were inscribed on scrolls and clay tablets by specially trained scribes as a permanent record, a tribute to the greatness of their kings. And when the angel reveals the rise and fall of world empires to Daniel, he mentions something important. He says that it is noted in the scripture of truth. In some modern translations of the Bible, it says, I will tell you what is written in the book of truth. It turns out that we're not the only ones keeping records. The big difference between our records and heaven's records, though, is that much of what heaven records is written in advance. In the book of Acts, Paul makes a remarkable statement to the people of Athens. It's in Acts chapter 17 and verse 26. It says, He has made of one blood all nations of men for to dwell on all the face of the earth, and hath determined the times before appointed and the bounds of their habitation. Some things on this planet, according to Paul, have been determined ahead of time. And this becomes very clear in the prophecies of Daniel. Babylon, Medo-Persia, Greece, and Rome, they were all determined ahead of time, and God determined the bounds of their habitations. They were permitted to rule the world in order to bring about God's purpose in restoring our planet to what it used to be. The history of these empires was inscribed in heaven's scrolls before it ever happened. I want you to notice how the angel makes reference to the book or the scripture of truth. Historians look at important historical events and debate their causes and meanings ad nauseum. But in the courts of heaven, there is an accurate record of world events. There is someone who knows what it means and why it happened. And in the prophecies of Daniel, we're given a little glimpse into that book of truth, enough to let us see that God is in control and that His history really is headed somewhere. Of course, I love all those history books in the store, and I continue to spend my hard-earned money on a couple of new ones just about every month. But at the same time, I've got one book in my library that has the literal truth, the only truly objective view of our history. And that book not only shows me what's happening with the empires of this earth, it also offers me a completely objective assessment of my heart. And that's really the whole point. Because the God of heaven is not just the God of kings and empires, He's also the God of people like you and me. And He's got a book of truth for us if we're willing to take a look. And those who do, those who look at life from God's perspective, they discover that not only does He offer clear perspective, He also offers a better way to live.

If your house is burning down, you call the fire department. And the fire department comes and puts out the fire. Except that didn't happen on September 29, 2010, when Gene Craddock's house burned down in Obion County, Tennessee. Gene hadn't paid the $75 fee that people outside South Fulton city limits were required to pay to get fire coverage. Oh, firefighters showed up all right, but to put out a fire on the property of Gene's neighbor, who had paid the $75. Firefighters stood and watched as Mr. Craddock's home burned to the ground, and his three dogs and his cat died, and his family lost every last one of their possessions. The mayor of South Fulton at the time said, "Anybody that's not inside the city limits of South Fulton, it's a service we offer. Either they can accept it or they don't." After a barrage of media attention, the city changed the law. The fire department will now answer all calls within a five-mile radius of the city, but people who haven't paid the $75 will be charged $3,500. I'm sure the city had their reasons, budgets and all that. But when someone needs help, a follower of Jesus always steps up. John wrote in 1 John 3:17, "But whoever has this world's goods and sees his brother in need and shuts up his heart from him, how does the love of God abide in him?" Jesus said that when you serve others, you're serving him, and that he came into this world to minister to others. Helping, serving others is the privilege of the Christian. Look for the chance today to be a blessing to someone else. It may be something small. It may be something in which you need to go out of your way, but you know that Jesus would have done that for you. Be a good Samaritan. It might be the difference someone really needs in their life. John Bradshaw, It Is Written.

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2: This is It Is Written. I'm John Bradshaw. Thanks for joining me. I'm going to ask you a question, and you're going to need to reflect on your answer, because the answer to the question I'm about to ask you might not be entirely straightforward. I'm also going to tell you a story and recount a little history. You might be surprised by the story, and the history for that matter. But both the story, which is very well known in these parts, and the history are very important as they relate to the question I'm going to ask you. And that question is a very important question. So what am I doing here in Western North Carolina? First, to orient you, the town of Silver is about 2 miles in that direction. Cherokee, about 8 miles over there. And Gatlinburg, Tennessee, 25 miles away in roughly that direction. There's a story behind the train tracks that run through this town. In fact, a story behind how these tracks got here. Follow these tracks, and they take you to the Cowie Tunnel. And really, that's where our story begins. In 1882, on December the 30th, it was cold right here. It was the dead of winter, and 30 men were headed to work. It would have looked a lot different back then. Along the riverbanks were trees with trunks that, according to historians, were 12 to 14 feet in diameter. There were no roads, of course, precious few buildings. The area was young and growing fast. Lumber and minerals were becoming the foundation of the economy here. So there was a need for infrastructure, for things like railroads, which meant there was a lot of work, and a lot of workers were needed. Those 30 men never made it to their destination because of what happened right here in the Tuckasegee River. They were in a boat that was being pulled across the river by a line to take them to their job digging out the tunnel. But evidently there was a leak in the boat. Water began to pool in the boat, and the men surged forward. They had no experience with boats or rivers. And the boat capsized, and out they went into the frigid water. It was an accident that should never have happened. The Raleigh Observer would call it the most awful thing that has happened in any of the public works of this state. 19 of the men drowned. Now, it doesn't look like the kind of river that would claim 19 lives, does it? Well, getting to shore after the boat capsized wasn't easy, because the men were chained together. So why were these men chained together? Well, I told you they were on their way to work. But work isn't really the right word. They were convicts who were being forced to labor constructing the railroad. Their task was digging out the 700 feet long Cowie Tunnel to make expansion and industry and progress possible. Huge job, backbreaking work. The young nation was being built on the back of their blood and sweat. Now, when you hear of a chain gang, you probably think of a group of convicts working as part of the punishment for crimes that they committed. Now, this is sort of what that was, except that it really wasn't. So let's look now at the history. This terrible tragedy on the Tuckasegee River happened in 1882, which your knowledge of history will tell you is almost 20 years after the Emancipation Proclamation was signed, 17 years after the 13th Amendment was ratified. That's the one that abolished slavery. Blacks were free in the United States in 1882, theoretically. In practice, it was different. Slavery had ended, except it really hadn't. Now, here's the history of it. Keep in mind that this is history, we shouldn't be backward about looking at history. And as we do, it'll give rise to that question I said I'd ask you. After the Civil War, there was a pretty significant problem in the American South. Where in the world were landowners and business people going to find cheap labor? Slavery had been outlawed. This was a legitimate issue. One day you have 10, 20, 30 slaves working on your plantation. The next day you have none. You've now got to pay free people a realistic wage to do jobs that most people wouldn't want to do. How does life go on? How do the wheels of industry keep turning when you have to pay workers? You're forbidden to buy and sell them now. So that was one challenge. Where in the world would the American South find workers to keep the wheels of the economy going round? And there was another question, another problem, at least for those in power in the American South. A whole race of people that had been oppressed would now rise. Pay them fairly and they'll provide for themselves. They'll show initiative. They'll be able to get ahead. And you never know, some of them might get into positions of influence and power. They might become active in the political process. Some folks weren't too keen on that. So that's how this unfolded. In order to provide cheap labor in a society where an enormous part of the labor supply had just been cut off, states realized that those same people who had worked as slaves could be put to work again. And if you're wearing a shirt made in Bangladesh and shoes made in Indonesia, you already understand the concept and the benefits of cheap labor. Laws were intentionally designed to limit the freedom of African Americans and ensure their availability as a cheap labor force. African Americans who'd been arrested for crimes were leased by the state to mines, lumber camps, quarries, farms, and factories. Now, when we say crimes, that's a very loose term. The so-called crimes were often ridiculous things. Changing employers without permission. Vagrancy. Riding freight cars without permission. Being out after dark. Being in town without having a permanent residence there. It was absurd. But it was enough to get an African American into the prison system, where he could then be leased by the state, providing what was essentially slave labor to any number of enterprises. And often the person doing the sentencing for the crime was someone employed by a person who needed the labor. The system was, well, what would you call it? Now, I said a moment ago, I had a very serious question to ask you. 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Thanks for joining me on It Is Written. On the second last day of December in 1882, 19 men died here in the Tuckasegee River. Well, they weren't all men. Charles Eason was 15. Alan Tillman, James Fisher, and Jim McCallum were 18. One of the convicts survived. His name was Anderson Drake. He was 19 years old. He got out of the river and then went back in to save the life of a prison guard named Fleet Foster. People hailed him as a hero. Some thought that he would go free. Now, the story is told that that night, Mr. Foster's wallet containing $30 went missing and was found among Drake's belongings. So they lashed Drake 10 times across his back with a leather belt. Official records say that he also received a small reward. While another prisoner, Sam Pickett, was credited with saving several men and was pardoned and awarded $100. Convict leasing flourished after slavery was abolished. Leasing labor wasn't a new idea by any means. During slavery, it was common enough for one business or plantation to lease slaves from slave owners. But after the Civil War, that whole idea was taken to another level altogether. Prison populations in Mississippi, Alabama, Tennessee, Georgia, the Carolinas, and Texas began to surge as providing convict labor was a lucrative business. In 1883, according to the University of Houston, about 10% of Alabama's total revenue was derived from convict leasing. In 1898, that rose to nearly 73%. Death rates among leased convicts were approximately 10 times higher than the death rates of prisoners in non-lease states. In 1873, for example, 25% of all black leased convicts died. Now, if you wonder how this could have happened at all, well, it was a long time ago. The country was really still emerging from slavery, and there was a loophole in the Constitution, in the same amendment that freed slaves. This is the 13th Amendment. Neither slavery nor involuntary servitude, except as a punishment for crime whereof the party shall have been duly convicted, shall exist within the United States or any place subject to their jurisdiction. According to the Texas State Historical Association, a vagrancy law allowed local courts to arrest people whom they defined as idle, fine them, and contract their labor if they could not pay the fine. Local courts were able to force people into any type of labor until a fine was paid. Anyone who had been sentenced to time in a county jail for a misdemeanor or a petty offense could also be forced into labor. These were tough times. Now listen to this. It's from the Alabama History Education Initiative. Convict leasing was a forced labor practice that developed in the South after the end of the Civil War. Huge numbers of convicts, primarily black males, many of whom had been legally but unjustly imprisoned, often on trumped-up charges, were leased by county and state governments across the South to various businesses in search of a source of cheap labor. These businesses, railroads, lumber and mining companies, for example, paid governments a fee for each leased convict and assumed the cost of housing and feeding prisoners in camps they built. As a result, prisoners no longer cost the government money. They became a substantial source of revenue, a fact that increased the incentive to generate ever larger numbers of them. Tragically for prisoners, once on a job site, they received no protection. They worked long hours for little pay, often in extremely unhealthy and dangerous conditions. Prisoners were routinely shackled at night and whipped or tortured if they disobeyed orders. Hundreds of thousands of them died on the job. But because companies had so little invested in any one prisoner, if he died, he was readily and easily replaced. Although the vast majority of the leased convicts were black,

0: So he was sent to the Putnam Lumber Company Turpentine Camp, where he was whipped to death by the camp boss. Tabert's family hired an attorney who contacted a New York newspaper, which generated publicity that led to convict leasing being discontinued in Florida the next year. Writer Marjorie Stoneman Douglas wrote a poem about Tabert's death. It says in part, "They took him out to the convict camp, and he's walking Florida now. Oh, children, the tall pines stood and heard him when he was moaning low. The other convicts, they stood around him when the length of the black strap cracked and found him. Martin Tabert of North Dakota, and he's walking Florida now." The Florida state legislature ended convict leasing the following year, 1923. Writer and historian Dr. Matthew Mancia wrote, "There may be a trace of irony, however tragic, in the fact that a system of black forced labor would come to an end because of the hideous murder of a white convict. Convict leasing existed until the 1940s, some say the 50s. Now, you could make the case that, in a certain sense, convict leasing was worse than slavery, in that under slavery, enslaved people simply didn't have rights and they knew it. But post-slavery, while every American was said to be free, this system made a mockery of that right. You might think you were free, when in actual fact, freedom was a delusion, an illusion, a chimera. So there's the history, a grotesque system. It's well documented. This isn't new news, although doubtless many people are unaware of its depth or of its truly hideous nature. But it gives rise to that question I want to ask you. The men who toiled under convict leasing were not free. Now, legally, they were free, but that freedom was stripped away from them, so that while they should have been free, they were not. There are people like that today. Should be free, are not free. The church is full of people like that. Outside the church, they're everywhere. You might be one of those people. This matters. I'll be right back. You know that at It Is Written, we are serious about studying the Word of God, and we encourage you to be serious as well. Well, here's what you do if you want to dig deeper into God's Word. Go to itiswritten.study for the It Is Written Bible Study Guides online. 25 in-depth Bible studies that will take you through the major teachings of the Bible. You'll be blessed, and it's something you'll want to tell others about as well. itiswritten.study. Go further. itiswritten.study. On March 7, 1965, voting rights activists in Selma, Alabama, began a march to the state capitol in order to make their voices heard. They made it as far as the Edmund Pettus Bridge.
1: Before we could turn around, it was too late. They came in from both sides, the front and the back, and they were just beating people. People were screaming and screaming and screaming.
0: The injustices that took place in Selma got the attention of the nation and inspired others to stand up also. For some, that decision would cost them their lives. Join It Is Written on location in Selma, Alabama for Rights and Wrongs. We'll look at the stories of people who sacrificed everything in order to do what was right. And we'll discuss how Jesus suffered the greatest injustice of all so that we could have true freedom. Rights and Wrongs, brought to you by It Is Written TV. They say the Cowie Tunnel is haunted. Of course it isn't, but it is haunting. They like to say around here that the water that drips down inside the tunnel is the tears of the 19 men who died and were then buried up on top of the tunnel. Well, in actual fact, they were buried on a hillside not very far away from here. But there is a question that might just eat away at you, the way water might drip, drip, drip down on a rock and start to wear that rock away. Here's that question. How free are you? Well, you might say, what? I live in the United States of America, the land of the free and the home of the brave. Or I live in Canada, New Zealand,

I live in the Caribbean. I live in a free country. All right. But back to my question. How free are you? I'm going to tell you this. You might not be as free as you think. In fact, you might not be free at all. So let's talk about freedom. This is Romans 6, starting in verse 16. Do you not know that to whom you present yourselves slaves to obey, you are that one's slaves whom you obey, whether of sin leading to death or of obedience leading to righteousness? But God be thanked that though you were slaves of sin, yet you obeyed from the heart that form of doctrine to which you were delivered. And having been set free from sin, you became slaves of righteousness. And verse 20, for when you were slaves of sin, you were free in regard to righteousness. See, here's what we've got to remember. Jesus came into this world to set us free. Once Adam and Eve had sinned in the Garden of Eden, they were no longer free. They were slaves, slaves to sin. But Jesus came into the world to set the human family free, not just to tell us that we have been forgiven, but to actually break the chains that tie us to the old life of sin. You're a believer and you can't control your temper. Well, you're not free. You're being held in chains by your temper. If lust controls you and you can't shake it off, and for years you've been led around by your desires, you can't claim to be free. You're not experiencing what God wants for your life. Now, careful. I'm not saying that followers of Jesus don't have challenges, don't make mistakes. Babies often fall as they're learning to walk. And long after they've learned to walk, they might still fall. But they're not being held captive by falling. They're growing. How is it with you? Are you growing? The person who says, I'm not a believer, I don't have time for God, I don't need God, is the same person who's a drunk or immoral or an addict or selfish. You're not nearly as free as you might think because you're a slave to selfishness. Here's what the Bible says, 2 Corinthians 3:17. Where the Spirit of the Lord is, there is liberty. It's God who makes you free. Look, it makes no sense that Jesus came to this world, died on the cross for you, ascended to heaven where he now intercedes for you as your high priest. If Jesus did all that for you, it makes no sense for you to be on the chain gang with other sinners. You ought to be free. As Paul wrote to the Galatians, stand fast therefore in the liberty by which Christ has made us free, and do not be entangled again with a yoke of bondage. That's Galatians 5 verse 1. He wrote to the Romans, for the law of the Spirit of life in Christ Jesus has made me free from the law of sin and death. Romans 8 verse 2. What God wants for you is freedom. But just like the convicts who were leased out as slaves, there are too many people today who aren't experiencing real freedom in Christ. So here's what we want to do about it. We're all sinners. As the Bible says, all have sinned and come short of the glory of God. Jesus died to set us free from sin. So we accept his death. We believe it happened for us. We confess our sins and we're forgiven. Forgiven. Free. But you don't want to go back to the old life. You don't want to be set free and then return to shackles. So you continue to lean on Jesus and allow him to set you free from the penalty of sin and the power of sin, so that sin doesn't have dominion over you. Jesus has freedom from sin for you. Now, don't be saying to yourself, oh, I've gone too far. God can't possibly save me. That's just not true. You don't want to be thinking in your mind, I'm too bad for God. I'm in this too deep. That's completely wrong. Jesus brings freedom into your life. That's what he does, and he'll do it for anyone. Now, if you're thinking to yourself, oh, I'm leaving God out of my life, I'm ignoring God, and I'm okay, I feel like I'm free. Well, God has you hearing this so that you can know that you're not free at all. Without Jesus in your life, the truth is,
you're a slave. Look at Jesus' words in John chapter 8. Here's where we find real freedom. Then Jesus said to those Jews who believed him, "If you abide in my word, you are my disciples indeed, and you shall know the truth, and the truth shall make you free." Jesus said, "Most assuredly, I say to you, whoever commits sin is a slave of sin. Therefore, if the Son makes you free, you shall be free indeed." Free indeed. 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Let's pray together now. Our Father in heaven, I thank you today for freedom. Thank you that we can be free in Jesus. So many of us, we must be set free from sin, from guilt, from anger, from ill health, from relationship challenges, from financial difficulties. 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You can do that now. You can reach out to the God of heaven and say, "Lord, set me free. I choose to believe that Jesus makes me free." When you pray that prayer, you can believe freedom is yours in Christ. We thank you today, Father. Bless us, keep us, grow us. In Jesus' name, amen. Thanks so much for joining me. I'm looking forward to seeing you again next time. Until then, remember, it is written. Man shall not live by bread alone, but by every word that proceeds from the mouth of God.

You've been listening to It Is Written, presented by Pastor John Bradshaw. We hope you have been blessed and that your faith in God has been renewed. Join us again next week at the same time on this station for It Is Written with John Bradshaw. This program was produced by It Is Written, all rights reserved. 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

was so hot that the men were slain who forced them on their way. Now when the three were cast in and the king rose up to witness this awful fate, he began to tremble at what he saw, and in astonished tones he spake. Did we not cast three men bound into the midst of that fire? Well, oh, I see four men unhurt, unbound, and walking down there. There's Shadrach, Meshach, Abednego, and the fiery coals they trod, and the form of the fourth man that

Today we're studying from Galatians chapter 1, and I'll read verses 13 and 14. "For you have heard of my former conduct in Judaism," Paul writes, "how I persecuted the church of God beyond measure and tried to destroy it. And I advanced in Judaism beyond many of my contemporaries in my own nation, being more exceedingly zealous for the traditions of my fathers." You know, a lot of people feel that as long as you're really sincere about your belief system, well, that's good enough. It doesn't matter what you believe, as long as you're sincere. But that kind of thinking stems from the belief that there's really no such thing as objective spiritual truth, that one system of belief is as good as the next, because none of them are true anyway. So, according to the Bible, is sincerity the only thing God is looking for? Absolutely not. If you'd visited the city of Jerusalem back in the first century, you would have been hard-pressed to find a more sincere man than Saul of Tarsus. He actually had permits, letters of commendation from the temple, allowing him to persecute the early Christian church. "I persecuted the church of God beyond measure and tried to destroy it," he says, "and I was more exceedingly zealous for the traditions of my fathers." Saul of Tarsus was sincere, but he was sincerely wrong. Take a look around at all the competing belief systems on our planet, and logic alone will tell you they can't all be right. I know that's not a popular thing to say in the postmodern era, but it's true. They simply can't all be right. One religion tells you go straight to purgatory when you die. Another one says you float off to a higher plane of existence. And another one says you come back as another form of life. Either somebody's making a big mistake, or everybody's making a mistake, because those can't all be true. And the level of sincerity exhibited by the followers of a religious tradition is not an accurate gauge of how true a religion is. It's entirely possible to be very sincere and yet sincerely wrong. Just ask Saul on the day that he met Jesus on the road to Damascus, and he'd tell you that himself. In fact, that's exactly what he's telling us right here in this passage. So, how do you know the difference? I mean, given the thousands of alternatives, even among Christians, how do you know who's telling the truth? Well, it's really pretty simple to figure out. God is telling the truth, and He reveals it right here in this book. Get to know what God says on a subject, not by picking and choosing your Bible passages like it's some sort of a cosmic buffet, but by honestly reading and listening. And read the whole Bible. I think you'll be pleasantly surprised by just how clearly God speaks for Himself. And you're going to find that when it comes to sincerity, it's hard to beat the sincerity of a God who gives His life on a cross. Because not only is God sincere, He's also the way, the truth, and the life. And that means sticking with God's opinion is always going to be the better way to live.

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We're in the first chapter of James today, and I want to read verses 14 and 15. Listen to this important instruction. It says, "But each one is tempted when he is drawn away by his own desires and enticed. Then when desire has conceived, it gives birth to sin. And sin, when it is full grown, brings forth death." Recently, an Afghan soldier arrived at the Bagram Airfield Hospital with a very unusual piece of shrapnel lodged in his head. A CAT scan revealed that he actually had a live round of ammunition more than 2 inches long embedded in his skull. For some reason, the 14.5-millimeter high-explosive incendiary round had not gone off, and now a team of doctors was faced with the task of removing it without setting it off. As you can imagine, it wasn't an ordinary day in the operating room. The surgeon and the anesthesiologist put on body armor for the procedure, and they went into the theater with a bomb squad. Everyone who wasn't absolutely necessary for the extraction, of course, was evacuated from the room. That story reminds me of a problem that we all face as human beings. Our planet's open rebellion against the Creator has created a lethal situation that's going to kill us all unless somebody with heavenly expertise intervenes. The wages of sin is death, the Bible says. And that's because we have willfully separated ourselves from God, the only source of life in the universe. We were created in the image of God, who describes himself as love. But now the number one image we project is self. It's a deadly situation, as James describes it. With sin lodged deep in our hearts, we've all become ticking time bombs, waiting for the unexploded round to finish us off. The lethal shot is fired when we face temptation, because our selfish orientation is almost irresistibly attracted to anything that promises to bring us pleasure. Temptation leads to lust, and then lust, when we indulge it, leads to sin. And then, tragically, the end result is death. So, here we are, with sin lodged deep inside our hearts and minds, waiting to go off with one wrong move. Fortunately, the Bible reveals God as the ultimate physician, the only one capable of extracting the deadly unexploded round from our hearts. If we confess our sin, the Bible says in 1 John 1, verse 9, He is faithful and just to forgive us our sins and to cleanse us from all unrighteousness. So that means that right now, you can either wait for the bomb in your heart to eventually go off, or you can put yourself in the nail-pierced hands of the only one qualified to help. And I don't know about you, but I'm looking at the situation thinking it's pretty obvious that letting God operate would simply be the better way to live.

If your house is burning down, you call the fire department. And the fire department comes and puts out the fire. Except that didn't happen on September 29, 2010, when Gene Craddock's house burned down in Obion County, Tennessee. Gene hadn't paid the $75 fee that people outside South Fulton city limits were required to pay to get fire coverage. Oh, firefighters showed up all right, but to put out a fire on the property of Gene's neighbor, who had paid the $75. Firefighters stood and watched as Mr. Craddock's home burned to the ground, and his three dogs and his cat died, and his family lost every last one of their possessions. The mayor of South Fulton at the time said, "Anybody that's not inside the city limits of South Fulton, it's a service we offer. Either they can accept it or they don't." After a barrage of media attention, the city changed the law. The fire department will now answer all calls within a five-mile radius of the city, but people who haven't paid the $75 will be charged $3,500. I'm sure the city had their reasons, budgets and all that. But when someone needs help, a follower of Jesus always steps up. John wrote in 1 John 3:17, "But whoever has this world's goods and sees his brother in need and shuts up his heart from him, how does the love of God abide in him?" Jesus said that when you serve others, you're serving him, and that he came into this world to minister to others. Helping, serving others is the privilege of the Christian. Look for the chance today to be a blessing to someone else. It may be something small. It may be something in which you need to go out of your way, but you know that Jesus would have done that for you. Be a good Samaritan. It might be the difference someone really needs in their life. John Bradshaw, It Is Written.

0: Hi, I found a toy dinosaur over on the playground by Smith Street. It had this phone number on it, and, well, I just wanted to make sure the dinosaur made it back to its little owner.
1: When I found the little sippy cup, I just had to give you a call. 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
1: This message was presented at the 2016 Lightbearers Convocation. The theme presented was Covenant Kingdom. Thank you for listening.
2: The passages that I have, I specifically asked for because I didn't know much about them, and so I wanted to be forced to study them. So I'm coming to you in humility, letting you know that I'm a student and I am studying, and I'm excited because I find these passages profound and fascinating, and I am journeying through it to understand the significance, okay? So with that in mind, I want to pray, I want to kneel and ask the Lord to bless us, to bless our time and our study together, that we might see something, get a glimpse of something, something special. So I'm going to kneel and invite you to remain seated and just bow your heads with me as we start. Father, we thank you for the visions you've given the prophets of old. Father, we thank you for the epic sweeps through history that you have taken us through. Lord, tonight I pray that you would just enlighten our minds, our understanding. I pray tonight that you would bring us, confront us with the reality of how critical it is for the gospel, the everlasting gospel, to find accurate representation in this world. I pray for the spirit that inspired these words now to, at least through my stumbling, help us to arrive at some glimpse that we might even begin to realize the incredible compliment we have been given to just be breathing at this time in Earth's history. I pray for your blessing, Lord, on our time together and on our study. In Jesus' name, amen. Our subject tonight is a movement of destiny. I want to invite you to open the scriptures with me. Journey with me in the scriptures to the apocalypse. Turn to the book of Revelation. And my chapters for this evening are Revelation chapter 10 and Revelation chapter 11. It's impossible to do all of this justice, first of all, because of my own inability, secondly, because of time constraint. But what we want to do is we want to basically approach these two chapters and orient ourselves to understand where we are and why it is that the stuff living between our ears, right, what we believe and how we think about God and how we think about the world is so incredibly profound in the context of our time. Revelation chapter 10 gives us a very short vision, a sweep, where John the Revelator is confronted with a mighty angel. And the description of this mighty angel is pretty colorful. Bible says in chapter 10, verse 1 of Revelation, I saw another mighty angel coming down from heaven, clothed with a cloud, and a rainbow was on his head. His face was like the sun, and his feet like pillars of fire. You ever seen anything like that? Now, that has a lot of links to the first chapter of Revelation, where we see Jesus depicted, and the language used to describe Jesus is very similar to the language used here to describe this heavenly being. Okay? If you're taking notes, take reference, see Revelation chapter 1, chapter 2 as well, the vision of Jesus. This heavenly being has resemblance to Jesus. Now, the significant part begins here in verse 2. He had a little book. A what, everybody? Little book. And this little book was open in his hand. And he set his right foot on the sea and his left foot on land. Okay, so he is encompassing land and ocean. In other words, this is sweeping to the entire world. This is representing something global, right? Feet on the sea, feet on the ground, on the land. And he cries with a loud voice, like when a lion roars. And when he cried out, seven thunders uttered their voices. And verse 4, And when the seven thunders uttered their voices, I was about to write the stuff down, John says, but I heard a voice from heaven saying, seal up the things which the seven thunders uttered and do not write them. Weird. Verse 5, the angel whom I saw standing on the sea and on the land raised up his right hand to heaven and swore by him who lives forever and ever, who created heaven and the things that are in it, the earth and the things that are in it, the sea and the things that are in it, that there should be delay no longer. Your translation may say what? Time no longer. But in the days of the sounding of the seventh angel, when he is about to sound, the mystery of God would be finished as he declared to his servants, the prophets, throughout all revealed scripture. Now, there's several things here, obviously, that need to be unpacked because this is really cryptic language. And as we journey through chapter 10 and into chapter 11, it's going to be very cryptic language, right? First and foremost, there is this mysterious little book that is open in the hand of the heavenly messenger. So the first question in my mind is, what in the world is this little book, right? The description that we are given give us hints. We know it's a little book. We know it is a prophetic book. How do we know that? Because it is in reference to time and to mysteries involving times being fulfilled. We know it was a sealed book because emphasis is given that it is now open, right? So what is this little book? Anytime we are in Revelation and we're reading into the symbolisms and we are in a prophetic context, I am already suspicious whether or not this little book has anything to do with the book of Daniel. Because we know by now of all of the links between the book of Revelation and the book of Daniel. So that aside, I'm already suspicious, but that aside, we would ask the question, where else in scripture is it described of a prophetic writings, yeah, relating to time, obviously, that have been closed and sealed? So hold your finger here in Revelation chapter 10 and journey with me back to the book of Daniel, the 12th chapter. Let's go to the end of the book of Daniel. And we're going to chapter 12 in our study. And when you get there, give me a hallelujah. Revelation chapter 12. Okay, and I'm reading from verse 4. Now remember, what are we asking? We're trying to figure out what is this scroll, right, that was open that the angel, the heavenly being, had in Revelation chapter 10. In Daniel chapter 12, we find, thank you, I got one person there. In verse 4, I'm just going to read from verse 4, the scriptures say this, but you, Daniel, shut up the words and seal the book. Okay, close the book until the time of the end. At that time, many will run to and fro, and knowledge, understanding, will increase. Okay? There are contents in this book that are to be closed until a certain time at the end when knowledge will be increased. Yeah? Let's keep reading. Verse 5. Then I, Daniel, looked, and there stood two others, one on this riverbank and the other on that riverbank. And one said to the man clothed in linen, who was above the waters of the river, how long shall the fulfillment of these wonders be? Then I heard the man clothed in linen who was about above the waters of the river when he held up his right hand and his left hand to heaven and swore by him who lives forever that it shall be for a time, times, and a half of time. And when the power of the holy people has been completely shattered, all these things shall be finished. I want you to notice this heavenly being, okay, is in possession of a book, and the book was what? Sealed. And this heavenly being raises his hand and swears regarding times that need to be fulfilled. Are we on the same page? Okay. Verse 8. Although I heard, I did not understand. And then I said, my Lord, what shall be the end of these things? In verse 9, and he said, go your way, Daniel, for the words are, what everybody? Closed up and sealed until the time of the end. Many shall be purified, made white, refined. The wicked will do wickedly, and none of the wicked will what? Understand, but the wise will what? Understand. Okay, let's pack this together now. We have a book. that has been closed. This book is a prophetic book, okay? And the heavenly messenger in this chapter raises his hand and swears concerning times that need to be fulfilled. So this is what we have when we attach what we just read in Revelation chapter 10 with Daniel chapter 12. In other words, the connections are almost overwhelming. The fact that the two heavenly beings resemble in activity and what they're doing is very, very suggestive. One holding a closed book, the other holding an open book. Translation, conclusion, we are reading in Revelation chapter 10, go back to Revelation chapter 10, we are reading in this chapter a moment in history where the contents of that other book that was closed, that was in reference to prophecies, that would be fulfilled at a certain time when understanding would increase. Okay, so in Revelation chapter 10, this little book that the heavenly being has in his hands is none other than the book of Daniel. Now, why is that significant? The reason it's significant is because the place that this chapter is in, the place that this vision takes place in history is connected, okay, it's connected to a movement of destiny. This is what we're going to try to unpack here. Go back to Revelation chapter 10. And I want you to notice what we read in verse 7, that in the days of the sounding of the seventh angel, when he's about to sound, the mystery of God would be what? Finished, as he declared to his servants, the prophets of old. What is this mystery of God? This mystery of God that would be finished. We go to the writings of the apostles, and as we go to the writings of the apostles, we run into numerous times the mystery of God, which they identify as none other than the gospel, the plan of redemption. This is the mystery of God. If you're taking notes, if you look at Ephesians chapter 6 and verse 19, just jot that down. We write that the prophets tell us that the mystery of God is in the gospel. If you write down Colossians chapter 1, verses 26 through 28, we read, the mystery is Christ in you, the hope of glory. In other words, the mystery is everything, the totality that encompasses the life, death, and ministry of Jesus Christ on behalf of humanity. Okay, it's the story of redemption. That's the mystery that is spoken of here. So there's a time in history where the writings of Daniel would now be opened at a certain time where understanding would increase. And this understanding would be related to the mystery of God. In other words, understanding regarding the plan of redemption connected to the book of Daniel at some point would increase. Now, what happens next is very interesting, because in verse 8, pick up in verse 8 with me, and the Bible says, the voice which I heard from heaven spoke to me again. And he said, go take the little book which is open in the hand of the angel who stands on the sea and on the earth. Verse 9, so I went to the angel and said to him, give me the little book. And he said to me, take it. And what, everybody?
3: Eat it.
2: What would you do if somebody told you to eat that book? Right? Take it and eat it. And when you eat it, it will make your stomach bitter. But it will be as sweet as honey in your mouth. And so I took the little book out of the angel's hand and I ate it, and it was as sweet as honey in my mouth. But when I had eaten it, my stomach became bitter. This bittersweet experience, from sweet to bitter, something in the book of Daniel would be in reference to prophetic unfoldings in our history. Something essential to the plan of salvation would be made clear, and it would be something from the book of Daniel. Something prophesied in the book of Daniel would occur that would illumine the plan of salvation, the plan of redemption, something to do with what Jesus is up to in the redemption of humanity. This would involve bitterness and disappointment. So what we're reading here in time frame. We are identifying at a certain time in the history of the church, okay? Specifically, during the Second Great Awakening. It's amazing, by the way, it's amazing that even if you didn't have the chapter we're reading from and you just took and started reading, if you just started reading through church history, you would get to the 19th century where there was a massive wave of revival. They call it the Second Great Awakening. There was a huge spiritual revival where emphasis was placed on the scriptures. And during this time, there was specific emphasis placed on the book of Daniel and on the prophecies of Daniel. I'm referring, of course, to the great disappointment, as we refer to it, in 1844 AD. Now, I have the luxury of just saying that because up to this point, we studied through Daniel chapter 8. We studied through some of the seals. By this time, I can simply reference that the prophecies in Daniel that were for the times of the end were concerning the heavenly sanctuary and Christ's ministry in the heavenly sanctuary. Yeah. There was a time in history where knowledge and understanding increased regarding these prophecies, but the prophet said that at that moment it would lead to a bitter experience. It would begin as sweet, but eventually it would lead to bitterness. And this is exactly what we find in the history books. This is exactly what took place during the great disappointment.

in the rain, huh? Could you imagine what these people in horse and buggy, could you imagine relocating in these massive tents that they had to go in and set this thing up everywhere they went, week after week after week, to get the message out, to proclaim that the prophecies of Daniel were coming to fulfillment. I've zoomed in here with these charts that they used to use, just to imagine what it would have been like to believe you were living in the time when the prophecies were being fulfilled. Now, what if you believed that as you read the scriptures and as you read the prophets, the prophecies of Daniel, and as you realize that those prophecies fulfilled in 1844, and that this somehow pointed to Jesus coming to this earth, and that the world would end in 1844, and it's, let's say, 1842, what are you doing? Living your life as usual? What are you doing? You're liquidating your bank account, right? You are going absolutely nuts to think we've got two more years left. Brothers and sisters, how would that radically rock your life and what you do in the next 2 years? Could you imagine believing that with all of your heart in 100% sincerity? Could you imagine that? That's what happened. These prophecies took America by storm. William Miller was a household name, the historians say, throughout America. And then 1844 came. October came. And they were waiting for the end of the world to take place because Daniel had said so. And the sun went down and it never happened. Could you imagine waking up the next morning and looking at your neighbors in the face? Could you imagine? Well, we have their diaries and their journals. You don't have to imagine too much. This is Hiram Edson. This is how he expresses what that sort of thing feels like in your gut. What that feels like. Our fondest hopes and expectations were blasted. And such a spirit of weeping came over us as I never experienced before. It seemed that the loss of all earthly friends could have been no comparison. We wept and wept till the day dawn. I mused in my own heart, saying, my Advent experience has been the richest and brightest of all my Christian experience. If this had proved a failure, what was the rest of my Christian experience worth? Has the Bible proved a failure? Is there no God? No heaven? No golden home city? No paradise? Is all this but cunningly devised fable? Is there no reality to our fondest hope and expectation of these things? And thus we had something to grieve and weep over. If all our fond hopes were lost, we wept till the day dawned. They wake up in the morning and they're completely shattered. And Hiram Edson takes another guy with him and he decides he needs to go encourage all the other people in the surrounding areas in New England who are equally blasted and shattered. But he doesn't want to take the main road because he's embarrassed, because he's going to run into people and they're going to have questions which he doesn't exactly have answers for. So he chooses to walk through the cornfield. And you remember this story. He walks through the cornfield, and as he's walking, his buddy's next to him and he's just like deep discouragement. And then he stops and he looks up and it hits him. And all the prophecies unfold and he realizes that the prophecies of Daniel have indeed been fulfilled, but that the prophecies were pointing not to Jesus coming physically to a physical earth to cleanse the earth, but that the prophecies were pointing to something significant that would take place in transition in that time with Jesus in the heavenly sanctuary and in his ministry in the final finishing touches of the plan of salvation. And he realizes this, and he gathers again with the other believers and they enter into deep Bible study and they publish their findings. And Ellen White eventually writes an article with confirmation that this is what I have been shown. And as they study the scriptures, they come to the realization that they have indeed witnessed some of the most amazing prophetic fulfillments in history, only they were

0: taking place up in the heavenly sanctuary. And this gives birth to a new movement that will preach the everlasting gospel to the entire world. Now, here's what I find fascinating, guys. This was a disappointment due to a misunderstanding of what Jesus is up to. Yay? Is this the first time? Well, no. I realize that that was a general question, but I'm referring more to this is the second specific time this took place in this significant way, right? The first time was when? With the apostolic church. We read in the apostolic church that at the death of Jesus, the church was, to use Edson's language, blasted. Yay? To use his words, our fondest hopes were blasted. Can you picture in your mind's eye those two guys on the road to Emmaus? What were they saying? Our fondest hopes were blasted. Is there no God? Is there no Bible? If this wasn't true, what of our experience? We thought he was the Redeemer of Israel. You catching what I'm saying, right? There was a deep disappointment in the apostolic church, first century Christianity, right? And that disappointment had to do because they didn't realize that what they'd witnessed were in fulfillment to prophecy and connected to the fact that when Jesus died and resurrected, he would shoot up to heaven and enter into the sanctuary as the priest. Are you with me? Disappointment number one related to Jesus, what he's up to, the fulfillment of messianic prophecies, and what it pointed to with Jesus in heaven at the right hand of his Father. Is the significance of that? Fast forward, Second Great Awakening, 1844, the last of the time prophecies, there's a disappointment on earth with the people of God, and that disappointment is linked and connected to a misunderstanding of what Jesus is up to in fulfillment of Bible prophecy regarding to what Jesus would be doing up in heaven in the heavenly sanctuary. Can you say hallelujah to that? There is really no surprise with what we're reading here. It just turns out that is exactly what happened during the early church. Out of bitter disappointment came the New Testament movement. Out of bitter disappointment comes an end time movement. Can you say amen? It turns out that God is able to bring beauty out of disappointment. God is a professional in bringing beauty out of disappointment. We have here this bitterness in the gut, in the belly. It hurts. Our hopes have been shattered. And then the very next thing you read is after that bitterness resides, how does the bitterness reside? By an understanding of what God was up to. By an understanding of what the prophets actually meant, right? When that bitterness resides, then there's a call that comes out. Where am I in verse 11? And he said to me, you must prophesy again about many peoples, nations, tongues, and kings. In other words, about the whole world. There is a message that comes out of this disappointment related to something incredibly awesome that Jesus would be up to in heaven. This message that is birthed, that is born out of that disappointment, is now anointed to proclaim something very important. To prophesy again. And that very important thing that it is to proclaim is to go to the whole world. And what will it pertain to? Something to do with Christ and his ministry on behalf of humanity in the context of the last days of the end of time. It will be a system of truth. And this system of truth will be a reconfiguration of what God is doing. It will be a system of truth that will vindicate the very character of God. Go prophesy again. And this movement is to take the world by storm. And now we press pause. Because now the prophet presses pause. And as he's getting to this point, Revelation 10, whoop, it's done. It's finished. Wrapped up. Right? But as the movement is called to proclaim this message to the whole world, to take the world by storm, what the prophet does now, what the Spirit does in vision now, is he stops it right there. We're in 19th century. We have a movement that has to say something special. And now what the text does is it backtracks us. It's as if to say, the text is saying, wait a second now. In order for you to really grasp the significance of what this movement is about to say, we need a bit of a context. We need to understand the kind of world that this movement is being anointed to speak into. We need to understand about the mindset of what is happening in Earth's history that makes what this movement will say so significant. And that's where we get to the 11th chapter of Revelation. It's weird the way it's composed, but it's fascinatingly weird. 19th century, rise of this new movement. Background context. So check this out. Are you there, Revelation 11? Check this out. Revelation 11 now, the first two verses are like an extension to chapter 10. Really, I wonder, because the chapter divisions are not inspired. You are aware of that, right? I'm thinking it was in the 11th century or so that somebody came up with the brilliant idea. I'm not being sarcastic. It was a brilliant idea to divide the text through chapters and verses. It makes our life a lot easier, right? But I wonder if those two verses are just a continuation. Let's read from Revelation chapter 11 and verse 1. Are you ready? Then I was given a reed like a measuring rod. What? Okay, there's some measuring going on. And the angel stood saying, rise and measure the what? The temple of God, the altar, and those who worship there. Okay, wait, we just learned that this bitter stuff in this little book that was sealed and that was open related to the end times had everything to do with Christ in the temple, right? And now this temple is being measured, right? It's being measured against some kind of ruler, some kind of standard. There's judgment taking place here. This is cryptic language describing the temple in heaven and believers, those who believe, the altar, and some judgment taking place. Yay? Verse 2, but leave out the court which is outside of the temple. Don't measure it. It's been given to the Gentiles, and they will tread the holy city underfoot for how long, everybody? 42 months. Okay, now we're going to get there in a second. We're going to get there in a second. So just put that in your pocket, 42 months, okay? Now, continue in verse 3, and I think this will unfold here. I will give power to my two witnesses, and they will prophesy. How long will they prophesy, Bible students? 1,260 days, clothed in what? Sackcloth. Okay, now the prophet in vision is taken to two witnesses, and these two witnesses are prophesying for a specific amount of time, 1,260 days, right? This is a time frame that keeps coming up in the prophetic scheme, right? And it keeps coming up in different language, in different terminology. 1,260 days. Now, in prophecy, literal days represent prophetic years, okay? Or we can say prophetic days represents literal years, right? So 1,260 days. You will notice by the text on the screen that same time period is described between Daniel and Revelation. This is like prophet lingo. This is secret code language that they use to describe the same amount of time, right? In Revelation 11, Revelation 12, we see this 1,260 days. In Revelation, it's also mentioned as 42 months, which is the same time period. 3.5 prophetic times. Daniel mentions it in Revelation. It's talking about the same time period. Now, this is the time period that it is describing. The time period described here is the time period that we describe as the dark age period of the church. Okay? Beginning in 538, this is the moment where medieval Christianity ascends on the world stage. This is the moment where the Roman system acquires its power. And that moment, that period, carries us all the way for 1,260 years. And that is fulfilled in the year 1798. Okay, this comes up repeatedly in the prophecies. So whatever these two witnesses are, we are told that they would bear witness, they would speak in sackcloth. Now, what's sackcloth for? Mourning, right? Sackcloth is that stuff made out of, what was it like? What? Burlap? I thought it was like hemp stuff. All right, gunny sack. whatever that is, gunny sack. In other words, it's uncomfortable. It's coarse. It is coarse fabric. It doesn't feel good. Can you give me that much? Okay, good. Okay, and because it doesn't feel good, it is what was used to represent mourning, right? To express mourning. The two witnesses, whoever in the world they are, right? They are speaking and prophesying for a certain amount of time with sackcloth. The two witnesses are in mourning for a long time, according to the text. Are you with me so far? You sure? Hallelujah. Let's keep reading here. Look at verse 3. And I will give power to my two witnesses. They will prophesy 1,260 days clothed in sackcloth. These are the two olive trees and the two lampstands standing before the God of the earth. These are the two olive trees and the two lampstands, the scriptures tell us. So these two witnesses are clearly symbolic. They're not two literal individuals that are witnessing. They are symbolic. This is prophetic cryptic language. And we are told that symbolically they represent the two olive trees and the two lampstands. Now, it's interesting because take your little notebook there and write down the passage, Zechariah chapter 4. And just read the whole chapter. Zechariah chapter 4. It's not very long. Zechariah chapter 4, guess what we find in Zechariah chapter 4? In vision, we find the same thing. Two olive trees, we find a lampstand. And in that text, the oil in the lampstand and from the olive trees, that represents the Spirit of God. Okay? Write that in your notes. So the Spirit of God is represented here. And when the prophet says, what is this stuff? What are these lampstands? What are the olive trees? And he says, it's the word of the Lord. Through the Spirit. You with me? Okay, now go to the screen real quick so I can save some time. In Psalm 119, 130, and 105, you see this language of witnessing and testifying always in reference to the Word. The entrance of your words give light. Okay, there's the lampstand, right? Your Word is a lamp to my feet and a light to my path. And then here's the witnessing language. John chapter 5, Jesus, thinking about the scriptures, says, you search the scriptures, for in them you think you have eternal life, and these are they which, what everybody? Testify of me. Matthew chapter 24, in this gospel the kingdom will be preached to all the world as a what? Witness. As a witness to all the nations, and then the end will come. Over and over again, the word of God is described as witness that testifies. Okay? We look at these two witnesses and we identify them as the two witnesses of the Word of God through the Spirit, through Scripture, right? We can say that these two witnesses are the witness of the Old Testament Scripture, the witness of the Apostolic Dispensation, the New Testament Scripture. This is the Word of God. Now, process, now connect the dots. The two witnesses are prophesying in sackcloth, in mourning for a period of 1,260 years. Yes? This is what the scripture is telling us. Now watch how this all connects. Something will happen at the conclusion of the mourning period of these two witnesses, of the word of God prophesying. Something will happen. The text tells us in verse 7, just skip down to verse 7 for the sake of time. When they finish their testimony, the beast that ascends out of the bottomless pit will make what, everybody? What does it say? War against them, and it will overcome them, and it will what? And it will kill them. There is a beast that will show up in history that will make war, overcome, and kill the two witnesses. After this period, a beast will arise that will make war against the witness of Scripture. Now, a beast in the Revelation and in the writings of Daniel represents a power, an earthly power. We ask the simple question, did any power wage war against the Bible around the 1790s? You have to understand that what the text is doing for us, it's anchoring us in historical periods, because we are about to witness an experiment that takes place on earth that God literally steps back and allows the experiment to unfold. What is the experiment? What happens when the words of God are warred against? Made that into a verb. What happens when the words of God are conquered and killed and left on the streets without the dignity of a proper burial? What happens when on earth the two witnesses are completely taken out of the picture? This is an experiment that the prophecy is telling us took place in our history. And God steps back and says, well, let's see what happens, right? There was a power, by the way, that waged war against the Bible around the 1790s. We're thinking of the French Revolution. We're thinking of that period in history where these things took place. Now, the French Revolution is widely considered to be one of the major transition moments in the history of humankind. It's at this point in history where a huge revolt takes place, where individuals rebel against systems of power in ways that nobody else had rebelled before. It's the French Revolution, many people believe, that ushers in the modern world. It's because of the rebellion of the French Revolution that totalitarian regimes all over the world just topple. Check this out. In the French Revolution, first and foremost, the people rise and they execute their king. That in and of itself, were we living at the time, would have been something unheard of. During the French Revolution, the French abolished the aristocracy and attacked religion. And by the way, hint, hint, there's a relationship between why they would attack both the aristocracy and religion. It's because the church was in bed with those of power. And there is a reaction that takes place here. During the French Revolution, listen to this. Human beings decide, you know what? Let's reboot on humanity. And let's start all over again. Did you know that on September 22nd, 1792, one of the most sophisticated nations in the Western world decided year one? September 22nd, 1792 was considered year one. In other words, it was a reboot. Let's start all over again. Because the world is so messed up. Life on earth is so wacky that we need to start this whole thing all over again. And in starting this whole thing all over again, let us get rid of all of the things that make life on earth corrupt. And one of the things that was included in that was, guess what? Religion and the church. And why would the church be included in that? Well, I've alluded to this already. During the Reign of Terror in France, 1793, it was literally voted in a legal assembly, this is again unheard of, that God does not exist. When's the last time you heard a political party vote into the decree, into the very legislation of a nation, that God does not exist? The reason this took place is because religion in France had reached such a peak of corruption, of darkness, and of monopoly over power, that the people, as they witnessed the church involved in all of these things, they decided, if that's what church is all about, if that's what God is all about, thank you very much, but no thank you. We want nothing to do with it. Just during the Reign of Terror, we're all familiar with the guillotine, yes? People were carded for weeks and weeks and weeks. No trial, no witnesses, no defense, no due process. And like we've been saying, off with their heads. It was the most barbaric moment that the world had witnessed up to that point in a civilized nation for this to take place. This is from an essay called The Reign of Terror. Soon a conscious war with Christianity and the Bible raged. Everywhere in the country, priests, bishops, and ministers renounced their beliefs and resigned, often accompanied by public declarations of their religious fraud and folly. Shameless and ridiculous processions took place. Donkeys were dressed in bishops' robes and mitres and led through the streets. The movement of de-Christianization quickly became general. Religion was renounced. Christian churches were closed and then reopened as temples of reason. I was reading a newspaper posting from England in the 1790s, and the English were looking from across the English Channel completely shocked, and they were reading the decrees that came out. Let all priests and bishops performing the Mass be put to death immediately. That was legislation. There is no God or any power superior to man, and that a throne should be erected to reason. It was decreed that death is an eternal sleep and that the idea of a hereafter is absolutely ridiculous. All of these things came into play in France. Now, when you read the text here, if you notice verse 8, their dead bodies, the witnesses, lie in the street of the great city, which is spiritually called, what does your text say? Sodom and Egypt. Spiritually called. The prophet wants us to think, in imagining what this was like, think of spiritual applications from Sodom and Egypt. Sodom being moral depravity. Egypt, remember the Pharaoh? Remember his declaration against the God of Israel? I don't know your God. There is no Jehovah. Remember that? You have atheism and moral depravity attached to what's taking place in this prophecy. The prophecy has everything to do with a reaction that took place. We can ask the question, why such hatred against religion? Why such hatred against the Bible? Why such hatred against the church? And this is where we get to the point. We live in a world today that is increasingly secular. How many of you said amen to that? We live in a world today that is very suspicious in regard to religion and religious people. We live in a very skeptical world. Have we realized that the reason the world is the way that it is not because these people are evil and these people are lovers of darkness and these people want nothing to do with Jesus? Look, according to the prophetic history that we see here, here's the conclusion that we have to come to. Atheism was born out of bad religion. This is what the prophet is trying to bring to our attention. We have a historical situation, which we can't really further unpack. We have a historical situation where the church was misrepresenting God so much that the people could not bear any longer having to deal with religion in their land. And then we get to Voltaire and his posse, right? Voltaire, one of the great leaders of the Enlightenment, one of the people that sowed the seeds for this sort of allergic reaction against religion. Of all religions, he says, the Christian should, of course, inspire the most tolerance. But until now, Christians have been the most intolerant of all men. He continues, speaking in a broader sense here, can there be anything more splendid than to put the whole world into commotion by a few arguments? That's exactly what happened. The world was turned into commotion just by ideas. Just by ideas. And these ideas had to do very much with God. Listen to this historian. This is Will Durant, one of my favorite historians at the moment. In his book, which is about this thick, you're welcome to read it if you like. It's called The Age of Voltaire. I've just picked and chosen here just to summarize. Can I do a little bit of reading here for a second? You okay with that? Okay, let's read for a second here. The debate that agitated the intellectual classes in the half century before the revolution was not quite a conflict between religion and philosophy. I want you to notice that right there. The issue is not religion and philosophy, or we might say in our day, religion and science. Right? Not. It was primarily a conflict between the philosophes, the philosophers of France, and Catholic Christianity as it then existed in France. Okay, this is Will Durant. This is not a believer. This is just a straight up secular historian. It was the pent-up wrath of the French mind after centuries in which religion had sullied its services. Man could at last liberate himself from medieval dogmas and oriental myths. He could shrug off that bewildering, terrifying theology. and stand up free, free to doubt, to inquire, to think, to gather knowledge and spread it, free to build a new religion around the altar of reason and the service of mankind. It was a noble intoxication. In France, the church was a powerful organization owning a large share of the national wealth and soil, and yet bound by supreme allegiance to a foreign power. Read what there? Read that. The monarch in Italy, let's put it that way. It refused to pay taxes beyond its occasional gratuitous gift. By the way, all the poor had to pay all the taxes. And the clergy was on top. There was the three estates, right? There was the peasants, then the nobility, and then the clergy. And they were on top of the pyramid. And they paid no taxes. They owned much of the land, and they were receiving and receiving and receiving and crushing everybody under them. It held thousands of peasants in practical serfdom on its lands. It maintained monks in what seemed to be fruitless idleness. It had repeatedly profited from false documents and bogus miracles. It controlled nearly all schools and universities, through which it inoculated the minds of the young with stupefying absurdities. It denounced as heresy any teaching contrary to its own, and used the state to enforce its censorship over speech and press. It had done its best to choke the intellectual development of France. It urged Louis XIV into the inhuman persecution of the Huguenots. It had fomented religious wars that had almost ruined France. And amidst all these crimes against the human spirit, it had pretended and had made millions of simple people believe that it was above and beyond reason and questioning, and that it had inherited a divine revelation, that it was the infallible and divinely inspired vicegerent of God, and that its crimes were as much the will of God as were its charities. These proliferating charges moved thousands of minds to resentment and protest, and finally to an impassioned hostility. Did you love the gentle language of the scholars? An impassioned hostility. Translation, all hell broke loose. That's what it means. All hell broke loose. Because thinking people were thinking, how can God be like that? How can God hold the bodies and souls of men in captivity by painting this picture? You know what happened? By the way, we're not talking about a specific church. Yes? We're talking about Christianity. When we level the accusation of misrepresenting God to the world, it's not a church issue. It is a Christian issue. Can you say amen to that? It is a broad issue. How is it that the church can present this portrait of God, this marred, wrinkled, damaged portrait, this is Jesus, and present it to society? Society sees that portrait and is appalled and wants nothing to do with it. Yay? This is what happened in France. It is religion that created secularism. It's not free thinking. It's not dangerous philosophy that we have to avoid. It's religion. It's bad religion. It's bad church. It's warped Christianity. And warped Christianity could be found in all of the churches. It could even be found in Adventism. The message we are getting in this prophecy is that in Revelation 10, a new movement is raised to say something. Go prophesy again. It has to say something. And what it has to say is so important that the prophet pauses, backs up, and says, by the way, when that movement opens its mouth and prophesies again, this is the environment it is prophesying into. What, dear angel, is the environment that the movement is prophesying into? The world we live in is a world that wants nothing to do with God. And why does the world want nothing to do with God? Because of the warped picture of God that the world has been exposed to. You know, we travel, we do trainings at churches, and we run into all kinds of people who are earnest and passionate and who want to do something, and other people who have been jaded. And oftentimes what I run into is, you know, this evangelism thing doesn't work anymore because people don't want to hear the truth. People are not interested in the truth. People are in love with the world and they want nothing to do with it. I think that's a cop-out, by the way. I don't think it has anything to do with people rejecting the truth. I don't think that's the only issue. Sometimes the people are not rejecting the truth. They are rejecting us. And rejecting us and rejecting the truth is not always the same thing. Amen. As a matter of fact, more often than not, at least in my experience, there are two very different things. Yes? So the prophecy here is positioning this end time movement. Listen, I don't know if you realize this, but Revelation 10, the rise of an end time movement. Revelation 11, the rise of secularism and anti-Godism. And then Revelation 12, what happens? It's the remnant again. The rise of an end time movement again. You tell me, why is it that the Spirit structures Revelation by presenting the rise of a movement with a special message and then sandwiching in between that secularism and then going back to the rise of an end time movement? Why is secularism sandwiched in between two chapters that are describing the rise of the remnant church? Is it possible that the reason for that is that the remnant church embodies something, that the everlasting gospel has all the vitamins and minerals to speak into the very sensitivities, the very struggles and prejudices that the world is reacting to? The very things that secularism is allergic to should be the things that you and I are allergic to. Amen? We've been saying, right? We often have more in common with atheists than we have with other religionists. Is that true? This is not an issue about popeism or papal Christianity. This is an issue of the human condition. Ty wrote this brilliant thing. What was it, Ty? Romanism Within. Brilliant article, Romanism Within, in which the issue is not some church over there. The issue is the Romanism within me, right? So we have an unfolding here through history of the tendency of humans to get religion bad and to represent God inaccurately. And we are seeing in the prophecy the ripple effect, the allergic reaction that follows from that, like a domino effect, the way society responds to that. And the local application to this is that to every single one of us, we represent that same potential. In closing here, we represent that same potential. We are the embodiment of the forces taking place in Revelation 10 and 11. Yay? What do I mean by that? We are the embodiment in the sense that we are the representatives of Jesus. And in the way that we depict, the picture, the portrait that we are carrying around with us every day in all of our interactions and in the way we relate to the world around us, that's the portrait of Jesus that we are carrying out to the world. And depending on what the portrait looks like will determine how the people around us react to it. We are the microcosm of what we read about in the history of Christianity. I don't know about you. I am deeply inspired to know that the everlasting gospel did not become known and that the three angels' messages did not give birth to a movement randomly, but that we exist in a specific context. We exist to say something specifically unique, to say something that the world has not heard, to present a picture of God that is not common, and that is totally countergrain to the type of God that has been represented throughout history. And by the way, outside of our community of believers, other Christians are catching on to this. Other Christians are catching on to this. Now, I don't want to get ahead of myself because I got Revelation 18. Come out of her, my people. So I'm going to just hold that in. But other people are catching on to this, and other people are realizing, wait a second, and they're writing books about it. Wait a second. God doesn't torment sinners through the ceaseless ages of eternity. That doesn't fit into the paradigm of what Scripture talks about. Other Christians, other believers from other communities are coming into that reality as well. Wait a second. God doesn't determine by name who gets to go to heaven and who gets to go to hell before individuals are even born and decide for themselves. By the way, with the two things I've just said, I've just described 99% of all, of a whole lot of what Christianity is represented about, like in this world. You follow what I'm saying? And different people are catching on. Brothers and sisters, may we find inspiration to realize we are living in an incredible context, and in the movement we have been called into exists to say something that hasn't been said and to communicate something so potent. And it's so important to understand that context that the Holy Spirit forced that chapter, forced it in there in the chronology of the book of Revelation. May we carry with us, may we be the embodiment of a portrait that represents Jesus in a beautiful way. That the same concerns that Voltaire and the other Enlightenment thinkers had, the same things that they reacted to, may we resonate with that. And may we be the corrective to that. Can you say amen to that? How many of you want to say, Lord, help me to prophesy again? And to prophesy something that really needs to be heard. How many of you want to say that? In my church, in my home, in my marriage, with my children, may I be the representation of that portrait. Father in heaven, Lord, we pray tonight as we study Revelation 10 and 11. Father, we see that you have kept a close eye on the events on planet Earth. We see, Father, that you have been carefully watching what is going on down here. Lord, your heart must ache by seeing an entire nation react, rebel, and reject a God that doesn't even exist, a Jesus that is nowhere to be found in Scripture. Father, we pray that you would inspire us to prophesy again. May you inspire us to live the kinds of lives that draw people in and give the true essence of who you are. In the beautiful and precious name of Jesus, we thank you and we pray. Amen.
1: 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It's through your prayers and generosity that we are able to do what we do. 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

0: Let's praise Him, beloved. He is our song. My song.
1: If your house is burning down, you call the fire department. And the fire department comes and puts out the fire. Except that didn't happen on September 29, 2010, when Gene Cranick's house burned down in Obion County, Tennessee. Gene hadn't paid the $75 fee that people outside South Fulton city limits were required to pay to get fire coverage. Oh, firefighters showed up all right, but to put out a fire on the property of Gene's neighbor, who had paid the $75. Firefighters stood and watched as Mr. Cranick's home burned to the ground, and his three dogs and his cat died, and his family lost every last one of their possessions. The mayor of South Fulton at the time said, "Anybody that's not inside the city limits of South Fulton, it's a service we offer. Either they can accept it or they don't." After a barrage of media attention, the city changed the law. The fire department will now answer all calls within a five-mile radius of the city, but people who haven't paid the $75 will be charged $3,500. I'm sure the city had their reasons, budgets and all that. But when someone needs help, a follower of Jesus always steps up. John wrote in 1 John 3:17, "But whoever has this world's goods and sees his brother in need and shuts up his heart from him, how does the love of God abide in him?" Jesus said that when you serve others, you're serving him, and that he came into this world to minister to others. Helping, serving others is the privilege of the Christian. Look for the chance today to be a blessing to someone else. It may be something small. It may be something in which you need to go out of your way, but you know that Jesus would have done that for you. Be a good Samaritan. It might be the difference someone really needs in their life. John Bradshaw, It Is Written.

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1: 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Dad! 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
3: Hello there, everyone. This is Uncle Dan.
4: And I'm Aunt Carol. We're so glad to be back with you again.
3: And if I'm not mistaken, Aunt Carol is going to finish the story she started last time.
4: You are right, Uncle Dan. Last time we met a little girl named Elizabeth Blackwell, or Bessie as she was sometimes called. And this little girl had a dream that was unheard of for a girl living in the 19th century. She wanted to become a doctor.
3: Of course, nowadays, that's not such an unusual dream for a girl. There are lots of women doctors.
4: It's what we call progress, Uncle Dan.
3: Right.
4: And some of that progress we owe to Elizabeth and all the other women who pioneered new professional frontiers.
3: Well, Aunt Carol, let's get started. What do you say?
4: I say that's a great idea. First, though, let's just refresh our memory on who's who in the Blackwell household.
3: All right.
4: There's Aunt Barr and Aunt Mary.
3: And mother and father, of course.
4: And then the children, Anna the oldest, then Marion and Samuel.
3: And then Bessie, or Elizabeth, the focus of our story.
4: And three more children, Henry, Emily, and Howard the youngest.
3: Well, I guess that's everyone, Aunt Carol.
4: I think so. And here now is the conclusion to our story of Dr. Blackwell, a story we call Lady Doctor. Because of unfavorable social and economic conditions in England, the Blackwell family came to America and moved into a large house near the ocean in Rockaway, New York. One day, Bessie and her younger sister Emily were walking along the beach, searching for seashells.

0: calm down now. Calm down. You'll be okay.
1: Are you really all right?
2: I think so. I'm a little wet.
1: I guess so. You'd be more than wet if this gentleman hadn't saved you.
0: Robert Dunn, at your service, ladies.
1: And this is Emily. My name is Bessie. I mean, Elizabeth. And we're summering here at Rockaway, in the farmhouse.
0: Why then, that makes us neighbors. My parents have a house not far from yours.
2: Oh no! I lost all my seashells in the water. All my pretty ones.
0: Well, I happen to have quite a collection. I was just gathering them when I saw the wave catch you. Why don't we sit here and divide them, especially the pretty ones?
3: As the threesome sat on the beach, sorting the shells, Robert Dunn told the girls he was in medical school and would soon graduate, and that he would be the first doctor in his family.
1: Really? You're going to be a doctor?
2: Well, then I'm going to call you doctor from now on, Dr. Bob. You know, Bessie's going to be a doctor too someday.
0: Well, that would be quite an accomplishment, Bessie. But I think you'd make a great doctor.
1: Really? But how can you tell? You only just met me.
0: It's in your eyes, Elizabeth. Your eyes reflect your compassion.
3: Bessie asked Dr. Bob many questions about medical school. She listened fascinated as he told her about the subjects he studied. She loved hearing all about them and stored every scrap of information away for the future when she hoped to become a doctor herself. And then one day, a family decision seemed to push those dreams away.
4: Children, I've decided to move the family to Cincinnati. Marion and Anna will stay on here to continue teaching, of course.
5: But why, Father? Why are we moving?
4: My sugar business has way too much competition here. And your mother and I agree. It will be better nearer the frontier.
5: What about school? And Dr. Bob, he hasn't finished teaching me. I can't go now.
4: Elizabeth, I'm sure you'll find books on medicine in Cincinnati. New York isn't the only place where they know about such things. Now, in the long run, I think it'll be a place of opportunity for all of us. Samuel, Bessie, Henry, Emily, Howard. For all of us.
6: How will we get there, Father?
4: By train, stagecoach, and canal barge, Howard.
6: When will we leave?
4: As soon as we are packed.
3: Elizabeth knew she would miss Dr. Bob. She also knew that without a doctor's help or recommendation, her hopes and dreams of medical school would be severely shaken. Soon, however, the family was packed and on the train which would take them to Philadelphia. From there, they traveled by stagecoach and then river barge down the Ohio River.
1: There, up ahead. Is that Cincinnati, Mother?
7: I believe so.
6: Yeah, we're here.
5: It's beautiful. See all the trees and the houses? I just know wonderful things will happen to us here.
3: Unfortunately, Elizabeth's optimism was to be short-lived, for within 3 months of the Blackwells' arrival in Cincinnati, Father came home from work one evening feeling ill. Over the next few days, in spite of Bessie's best nursing efforts, his condition worsened. The local doctor, mystified as to the cause of Father's condition, prescribed bed rest. Sometime later, on August 7th, 1838, Father called Bessie to his bedside.
4: Bessie?
5: Father, please, just rest now.
4: No, listen. You are to become a doctor. Don't let anything stop you.
5: Father.
4: No. Promise me, Bessie. Promise me. You are to become the first woman doctor.
5: Save your strength. Please, you're tiring yourself.
4: And send for your sisters, Anna and Marion. The family will need their help after I'm gone.
5: Please, don't talk like that.
4: I didn't hear you promise me, Bessie, about being a doctor.
5: I promise.
4: Good girl. Good girl.
3: Elizabeth Blackwell's father died that very day, and Bessie was so devastated by his passing that she felt as if there were nothing for her to do but die as well. Then, when Elizabeth was 23 years old, she boarded a coach for Henderson, Kentucky, where she planned to operate a school for girls.
5: This layover, driver?
7: No layover, ma'am. This here's Henderson.
5: This is Henderson?
7: Yes, ma'am. The coach won't be back for a month. You need anything? Like a ride home, maybe?
5: Certainly not. Now, hand me my bags and be gone with you before I change my mind.
7: Yes, ma'am. Here they are. Careful, this one here's mighty heavy.
5: Oh, I have it, thank you.
7: Giddy up there! Yeah!
8: Hello? Hello there, Elizabeth Blackwell?
5: Why, yes, I am, and you are?
8: Well, I'm Madeline Foster. You'll be staying with my family while you're here.
5: Oh, I'm so glad my hosts have a daughter almost my age. It'll make things much more interesting.
8: Interesting? No, this here place boring beyond belief. Nothing to do here but knit and milk cows and weed the tobacco fields. At least with you here, we'll be doing some learning, too.
9: Woo-wee! Woo! Yeah!
5: And who might those gentlemen be?
8: Oh, I'm afraid they're my brothers. Billy, Tommy, get Miss Blackwell's bags.
10: Well, now, don't mind if I do. I do, Miss Blackwell.
5: Hello, gentlemen.
11: Woo! Nice and polite-like, ain't she? Mm. Ain't you warned her yet, Madeline?
10: Ooh-wee! Look at them teeth, William. As white as Piana Keys.
11: I never seen such white teeth.
8: Well, she don't chew tobacco, you dolt. No wonder your teeth are so brown. Now, if you just chew a little like me, then your teeth be nice and yellow like mine.
5: Actually, you shouldn't.
10: Hey, Maddie, we can't carry all these bags by ourselves. They're awful heavy to tote.
8: Oh, sure. I'll just fetch her up to house so Mom and Pa can lay eyes on her. I'll get help.
3: Elizabeth's time in Henderson proved to be a challenge, but happily, the children were eager to learn. Unfortunately, it was in this place that she had her first practical experience with the injustice of slavery, and this she could not abide. Her views on the subject were not welcomed, and after just one school term, Elizabeth returned to Cincinnati and the welcome atmosphere of her family. Then one day...
2: Yes?
12: Telegram for Miss Elizabeth Blackwell.
2: Thank you. I'll take it to her.
12: All right, sign here. Thank you, ma'am.
2: Elizabeth, a message for you.
5: Coming. I wonder what it can be.
13: What is it, Elizabeth?
5: A message, Mother.
2: Hurry up. What does it say?
5: Be patient. Be patient. Dear Miss Blackwell, I regret to inform you that your friend Mary Donaldson has become gravely ill with cancer. Oh, no.
2: Keep reading.
5: Has become gravely ill with cancer and requests your immediate presence, if possible. A coach will arrive to transport you this evening. I can't believe it. Mary!
13: I'm so sorry, dear.
5: I've got to get ready. The coach will be here soon.
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14: If you're interested in the Civil War, you'd enjoy hearing stories on the lives of Robert E. Lee and Abraham Lincoln, as well as the exciting story of the daring locomotive chase.
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3: And if you don't like bullies, you'd appreciate learning how two sixth graders devised a plan to solve that problem in Lunch Money.
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14: But right now it's time to get back to Aunt Carol's story, Lady Doctor.
3: Elizabeth Blackwell, known to family and friends as Bessie, received word that Mary Donaldson, a friend from her school days, was critically ill with cancer and wanted her to come. Quickly, Bessie prepared, and a coach soon arrived to take her to Mary's side.
15: Welcome, Miss Elizabeth. Come in. Mary's inside. It's quite dark, but your eyes will soon adjust. Follow me.
5: Why so dark and dank? The sunshine would do Mary a world of good.
15: Doctor's orders, miss. Are you a doctor? Now hurry in. She's only allowed visitors for a short time.
5: Yes, well, thank you. Mary? Are you in here? It's so dark.
16: Bessie, is that you?
5: Yes, I'm here.
16: Come on over here. There's a candle we can light. There, that's better.
5: Oh, Mary, I'm so sorry. Is there anything I can do for you? Do you need some water? Another pillow?
16: No. But there is something else.
5: What? Anything?
16: Are you still dreaming of becoming a doctor?
5: Well, yes, I am.
16: Good.
5: But, Mary, we've spoken of this before. You know I have very little, if any, support. I don't know how I could ever...
16: Listen to me, Bessie. You like to study. I know you do. And you're strong and healthy. You must do this.
5: Mary, what is it?
16: Bessie, if I could have been treated by a lady doctor... My worst humiliations and sufferings would have been spared me. Please, promise me you'll at least try.
5: Oh, Mary. I promise. Just rest now. Just rest.
3: Twice now, Elizabeth had been besieged by those close to her to pursue a future in medicine. And this time, she took action. She began to write physicians in all parts of the country in an effort to win support for her dream and to gain acceptance into medical school. But the letters she received in return were not encouraging.
17: Well, Bessie, what does it say?
5: Just a minute, Howard. Let me read it. Due to school policy and general consensus, blah, blah, blah, for a woman to become a doctor is impossible to accomplish.
18: Next time, sis.
12: That's what I say, Samuel. Next time. You'll see.
5: Thank you. I couldn't have 2 better brothers. But I think I'm running out of next times.
3: As Elizabeth was to discover, many people of the time believed women lacked the intellect, strength, and independence of mind to perform well as doctors. Some went so far as to suggest that if women were allowed to claim a higher education, it would drain them of the energy to have children, and the family structure would collapse. Finally, however, good fortune smiled upon Bessie, and she received a letter from a Reverend Dixon.
5: Dear Miss Blackwell, your request is most intriguing. And I believe I can help. Oh, this is wonderful.
3: On June 16th, 1845, Elizabeth set out for a new adventure in North Carolina. Staying at the home of Reverend Dixon, she taught in his school to earn money and began her studies on the side. Later, when he closed his school, Reverend Dixon arranged for Bessie to study with his brother,

0: Have you considered Paris? They allow... I mean, they have women in medical school there.
1: But, sir, do you always recommend prospective students to attend school elsewhere?
0: Well,
2: Paris is such a horrible place and so completely unfit for females that if I were you, miss, I would just abandon this whim of becoming a doctor.
1: Whim? Whim? Gentlemen, you have helped me understand my true direction. I have a point to make at home, in America, as a doctor and as a woman. I have entered this day a course of justice and common sense, and I will not rest until I have accomplished my goals in the full light of day, so that everyone will know that women can and must pursue and achieve our dreams. Good day, gentlemen.
3: Elizabeth eventually applied to a total of 29 medical schools. And then, in late October of 1847, she received a letter from the Dean of Geneva College, located in northern New York State. It was a letter which would change the course of her life. It was a letter of acceptance. She didn't know, however, that her acceptance had been, well, a little unusual. A fact which she discovered soon after her arrival as she spoke with a fellow student.
4: Well, your application came up for review, and I guess you could say it met with some disapproval.
1: So why? How?
4: You see, our school officials, assuming that the students would never want you to be accepted, passed the buck in order to escape criticism.
1: I don't understand, Stephen.
4: They let the students vote. And the students, well, they all thought it was a joke. And they readily signed their agreement for you to come.
1: They thought it was a prank?
4: Exactly.
1: And the dean accepted it?
4: Yes. And then he got up in front of the student body and read this impassioned statement about the door being open to all equally in every branch of scientific education, thinking he'd add to the revelry and not understanding that he was actually making history. Well, after you become the first female doctor in America, that is...
5: Hey, Stephen! What's the dame doing here?
4: This is somebody very important, Marcus. Dr. Elizabeth Blackwell to be. The world is changing, my friend.
3: Unfortunately, it wasn't changing quite quickly enough. For very soon, Bessie ran into problems with the anatomy professor, who insisted that she spend the time during his lecture in his office rather than in the classroom.
1: Well, you see, Dr. Webster, I shall find it difficult to learn anatomy sitting in your office. I wish to attend your lecture.
6: Elizabeth, it's just no place for a woman.
1: For a woman?
6: Yes.
1: Dr. Webster, I'm a student with an earnest purpose, and as a student I should be regarded. The suggestion to absent myself from any lecture seems to me a grave mistake.
6: But I
1: do not wish to do so, but I will yield to any wish of the class, if it truly is their desire.
6: Yes, well, if you'll wait here in my office, I'll address the class.
1: Please, God, let this work. Please don't let my challenge backfire.
6: I believe they wish your presence, Miss Blackwell. Shall we?
1: I'm right behind you, sir. Thank you, Lord.
3: Elizabeth studied diligently, spending many hours surrounded by books in her room in order to absorb everything she needed to know. During December of 1848 and January 1849, she carefully prepared for final examinations. And to the delight of her fellow students, she sailed through her exams and earned top honors. Finally, graduation day arrived. After Dr. Hale's address to the students, he began calling them one by one to the platform to receive their diplomas.
7: Joshua Bannister.

0: Finally, the moment had come. Dr. Hale, president of Western Reserve Medical College, had delivered diplomas to the male graduates from a sitting position. But now, he arose and took off his hat.
1: Elizabeth Blackwell. Congratulations, Dr. Blackwell.
2: Sir, I thank you. By the help of the Most High, it shall be the effort of my life to shed honor upon this diploma.
0: For a while after graduating, Elizabeth attended lectures in Philadelphia. Yet soon it became evident that she would have to travel abroad for the opportunities she required to become a surgeon. These opportunities were not yet available in America for a woman. In April of 1849, she boarded a ship bound for England, and there, while staying with a cousin, she was joined by her older sister, Anna. It was also there that she met with some misfortune.
3: What a day. I'm exhausted. And Anna...
4: Yes?
3: If I have to deal with one more pompous...
4: Not going well?
3: Those doctors, they treat me at La Maternité as if I were some ignorant servant girl with no medical training whatsoever.
4: Positive outlook, Bessie. That's the key.
3: I'm positive I'm going to bed. Anna?
5: Mm-hmm?
3: Can you see if there's something in my eye? Ouch! It feels like sand.
0: The next morning, Elizabeth's eye was no better. In fact, she had lost sight in it. Evidently, an infection had set in, and although she received treatment every 2 hours, it became clear after a time that her sight would not return. 3 weeks later, her infected eye was replaced with a glass eye, and her hopes of becoming a surgeon were dashed. Not to be discouraged, however, Elizabeth plunged into the pursuit of practical medicine at St. Bartholomew's in London. And, as usual, she met with discrimination against women physicians.
3: Good morning, Doctor. I was wondering if I could talk to you about my working in the Department for Female Diseases.
6: I've expressed my concern about this situation. You'll have to take it up with the board. Now, if you'll excuse me...
3: Doctor,
6: I... Good day. Dr. Blackwell?
0: It was here in London that Elizabeth met Florence Nightingale. They were to become close friends and remain so through the years. Years that would see Elizabeth's return to the United States and her establishment of the New York Dispensary for Indigent Women and Children. Here she was joined by her sister Emily, who served as her assistant in treating poor women and children. And then one day...
7: Thank you, Dr. Blackwell. These poor immigrant children have no one. Orphans normally don't take priority with doctors, you know.
3: Then they're not very good doctors. I should never see the day a child is neglected, and I...
8: Excuse me, Doctor. Is Timothy going to be all right?
3: Oh, yes, dear. And who are you?
8: Catherine Berry, ma'am.
3: Such a polite little girl. Would you like to be my assistant?
8: Oh, yes. I'm a good learner.
3: Wonderful. You just come with me. And here, you can carry my bag for me.
0: Soon, Elizabeth adopted Catherine, the little girl she would call Kitty. And to Kitty, her mother would always be called Doctor. For many, many years, Elizabeth Blackwell labored as a caring and compassionate physician. In later years, after her health began to fail, she spent much of her time in the countryside of southern England. And it was here, on May 31st, 1910, that she passed away, the victim of a stroke. On her headstone, this tribute was carved. In loving memory of Elizabeth Blackwell, M.D., born at Bristol, 3rd February, 1821, died at Hastings, 31st May, 1910, the first woman of modern times to graduate in medicine, 1849, and the first to be placed on the British Medical Register, 1859.
5: Wow, Aunt Carol, what a gutsy woman she was. She didn't just dream, she dug in her heels, faced down the opposition, and worked hard to get where she wanted to be.
0: That she did, Uncle Dan. I told her story to encourage all you girls and boys to follow your dreams, because I believe you can achieve them, just like Elizabeth did.
5: Well, our time is up, so goodbye for now.
0: Bye, everybody.
9: This has been your Story Hour, building for a better tomorrow.
0: This is Aunt Carol.
5: And Uncle Dan saying,
0: goodbye, everyone. See you again next time.

0: If your house is burning down, you call the fire department. And the fire department comes and puts out the fire. Except that didn't happen on September 29, 2010, when Gene Craddock's house burned down in Obion County, Tennessee. Gene hadn't paid the $75 fee that people outside South Fulton city limits were required to pay to get fire coverage. Oh, firefighters showed up all right, but to put out a fire on the property of Gene's neighbor, who had paid the $75. Firefighters stood and watched as Mr. Craddock's home burned to the ground, and his three dogs and his cat died, and his family lost every last one of their possessions. The mayor of South Fulton at the time said, "Anybody that's not inside the city limits of South Fulton, it's a service we offer. Either they can accept it or they don't." After a barrage of media attention, the city changed the law. The fire department will now answer all calls within a five-mile radius of the city, but people who haven't paid the $75 will be charged $3,500. I'm sure the city had their reasons, budgets and all that. But when someone needs help, a follower of Jesus always steps up. John wrote in 1 John 3:17, "But whoever has this world's goods and sees his brother in need and shuts up his heart from him, how does the love of God abide in him?" Jesus said that when you serve others, you're serving him, and that he came into this world to minister to others. Helping, serving others is the privilege of the Christian. Look for the chance today to be a blessing to someone else. It may be something small. It may be something in which you need to go out of your way, but you know that Jesus would have done that for you. Be a good Samaritan. It might be the difference someone really needs in their life. John Bradshaw, It Is Written.
1: Hello there. Back in the early days of America, when my Indian friends lived in our land, I was the native grass that kept everybody alive. In fact, people everywhere called me the Great Healer.
2: Really? What's your name?
1: Just call me Bunchgrass.
2: Do you have a first name?
1: Barry.
2: Okay, Barry Bunchgrass, welcome to Nature Corner.
1: Well, thanks a whole bunch for inviting me in.
2: Barry, what part of the United States do you call home?
1: The meadows and valleys of the great Pacific Northwest, Uncle Bob.
2: Like Washington, Oregon, and Idaho.
1: Yes, I also have a lot of relatives living in British Columbia, Canada.
2: All right. Tell the kids and me what you look like.
1: I'm a big bluish-green bunch of grass.
2: A clump of grass.
1: Yes, that's how I got my name.
2: Mm-hmm. You look a lot like wheat, Barry.
1: Well, to be honest, I really am wheat, Uncle Bob. I am the native wheat that my Indian friends used to harvest many years ago.
2: You're the original wheat?
1: Yes, that's what I meant when I said native wheat.
2: That's interesting. The wheat farmers grow today doesn't grow in clumps or bunches like you, though, does it?
1: No, it doesn't. It grows in single stalks.
2: Barry, you must have 50, maybe 60 stalks in your bunch.
1: It took me several years to get this thick, Uncle Bob.
2: Mm-hmm. Tell the girls and boys how tall you are.
1: 3 feet.
2: And on the top of each of your stalks, I notice something that looks like seeds.
1: Yes, that'll be my wheat. It'll turn a pretty golden color soon.
2: So that's how the Indians of early America got their wheat.
1: Yes, they ground my seeds into flour and made bread.
2: Hey, terrific, Barry. Since you and your blue bunch grass relatives have been around so long, I'd imagine you're pretty hardy.
1: Yes, I'm tough. For any plant that's called Native American grass, it has to be strong.
2: Tell the kids what you mean.
1: Okay, blue bunch grass can take very, very cold and hot weather without dying.
2: Very interesting.
1: Other kinds of wheat that farmers grow today just shrivel up and die in the heat if they don't get enough rain.
2: But you?
1: Oh, I make out just fine.
2: What makes you so different, Barry?
1: My roots.
2: Explain.
1: When I sprouted from a wheat seed a couple of years ago, Uncle Bob, a root like a carrot formed on me.
2: A taproot, right?
1: Yeah, that got me started. And then my intelligent maker caused something interesting to happen.
2: What?
1: Hundreds of tiny, hair-sized roots began to grow from that main root.
2: Did they grow straight down?
1: No, straight out. They're called lateral roots.
2: Horizontal, you mean?
1: Yes. After these little roots grew a few feet, suddenly my taproot died.
2: How come?
1: Oh, the master designer knew I did not need it any longer.
2: Barry, a boy says he doesn't understand. He thinks if you had a long taproot, that'd be good. It'd go way down into the soil and bring up more moisture to keep you alive.
1: Wait a second, Buster. You'll understand. The Creator God causes my tiny hair roots to fan out in all directions around me.
2: How far might that be?
1: Several hundred feet.
2: Whoa. From a plant that's only 3 feet tall?
1: Oh, I'm not even 3 feet tall when all of that happens.
2: How many of these tiny hair roots did you say you have?
1: Several hundred.
2: And they fan out in every direction?
1: Yes.
2: A girl wants to know how deep they go in the soil.
1: Oh, maybe an inch or two.
2: Oh, just barely under the soil.
1: Right. And what a super scientific design that is, Uncle Bob.
2: Explain what you mean, Berry Bunchgrass.
1: Well, it doesn't rain very much where I live. But when it does rain just a little bit, all of my tiny roots just reach out and drink up the rain.
2: And that's because they're just under the surface of the soil.
1: And because of that, Uncle Bob, a light rainfall will give me a nice drink.
2: Super design.
1: Super designer.
2: Yes, that's who Christ the Creator is, Berry Bunchgrass.
1: So now you understand why I'm so tough, why I don't wither up and die when it gets hot and dry.
2: Kids and I know now why you're called the native wheatgrass.
1: Good.
2: Berry, wheat farmers today worry about grasshoppers attacking their crops. Do those little hopping critters bother you?
1: No, not at all. You see, the Son of God, the Lord Jesus Christ, designed me to grow very rapidly when I sprouted from that seed. Growing so quickly in the spring like that protected me from the grasshopper. If he nibbled on me, I grew right back.
2: You're incredibly tough.
1: No, I'm tender.
2: Good one, Berry. You knew what I meant, though, didn't you?
1: Yeah, I sure did.
2: Tell the kids and me what you're good for.
1: People don't use my wheat seeds like they used to, Uncle Bob, but animals sure do.
2: Oh, really?
1: Oh, yes. Deer, moose, elk, mountain sheep, cows and horses, and a host of other critters chew on my bluegrass. I can tell you, they depend upon me and my bunch of friends for their daily food.
2: Good for you, Berry. Now, that's during the spring and summer, but what about the winter months?
1: Oh, they depend on me then, too, Uncle Bob. By then, I'm no longer green, though.
2: You probably look like hay.
1: Yes, well-cured hay. And the deer, mountain sheep, and other creatures chow on me, just like a cow eats her hay.
2: Is there a lot of nutrition in you?
1: Yes, I'm full of protein.
2: Neato. Why, that saves the animals from starvation in the cold winter months.
1: Really?
2: What happens to you when spring comes?
1: By then, I'm usually eaten down to the ground, Uncle Bob.
2: No kidding.
1: Yes, you see, animals paw through the snow looking for food. They find me and they chow on me.
2: Will you grow again?
1: Oh, yes. You see, I'm a perennial plant.
2: That means you come up year after year after year, right?
1: You've got it.
2: A girl wants to know how new bunchgrass plants start.
1: A lot of my wheat seeds that don't get eaten fall off during the summer and sprout in the soil, always reproducing after their kind.
2: Hey, that's just like the Creator God said in Genesis 1.
1: Oh, yes.
2: Berry Blue Bunchgrass, a few minutes ago you said people called you the great healer.
1: Yeah, I did.
2: What did you mean?
1: I heal the land, Uncle Bob. I prevent erosion.
2: You keep the soil from washing away?
1: Yes.
2: How?
1: Remember those hundreds of hair-like roots that fan out in all directions for several hundred feet around me?
2: Yeah, sure.
1: Well, they hold the soil together.
2: Super. I get it. I see how that holds the soil together.
1: And because of that, other plants and little fruits like strawberries can grow in the ground.
2: If the soil were not there, naturally they couldn't grow.
1: Animals and birds who depended upon them would have to go somewhere else or starve.
2: So you're really a mighty important link in our ecology.
1: Christ the Creator sure thought so. That's why he put me in the soil, Uncle Bob.
2: One of our Native American grasses.
1: The Blue Bunch wheatgrass of the Pacific Northwest.
2: Keep doing what you're designed to do, okay, Berry?
1: Sure, Uncle Bob. You too, kids, okay? See you now.

0: 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If you'd like any information on this series, or would like to know more about other available programs, call the Moody Cassette Ministry at 1-800-626-1224. 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
1: Hosanna is a Hebrew word that means, "Oh, save!" The Jewish people used this word to praise Jesus when he rode into Jerusalem on a donkey. As they waved palm branches and spread their coats on the road, they shouted, "Hosanna!"
2: From Matthew 21, verses 9 and 11, "Hosanna to the Son of David! Blessed is he who comes in the name of the Lord! Hosanna in the highest!" So the multitude said, "This is..."

We're looking at Revelation 13, beginning in verse 16. And he causes all, both small and great, rich and poor, free and slave, to receive a mark on their right hand or on their foreheads, and that no one may buy or sell except one who has the mark or the name of the beast or the number of his name. One of the things that practically leaps off the page in the 13th chapter of Revelation is just how religious this last day story seems to be. The central focus of the chapter is the issue of worship. Somebody wants the world to worship him, and he'll resort to just about anything to make it happen, from economic sanctions to the death penalty. It's a picture of forced worship, a religion that doesn't allow people the freedom of choice. And of course, in the modern secular world, people have trouble believing that religion could possibly drive the state the same way it did back in the Dark Ages. But if you keep your ear to the ground, you'll notice some surprising trends taking place. In Germany, for example, the Constitutional Court recently upheld a Sunday shopping ban at the insistence of the churches. And in the spring of 2010, a number of Dutch grocery stores were taken to court because they opened their doors on the first day of the week. For some reason, legally mandated religion seems to be making a comeback. Now, some people will insist that it's protection for the family and for workers, a guarantee that people have a day off every single week. And I don't doubt that backers of such legislation probably have good intentions. But not too far beneath the surface lays a quiet hope that by forcing people back into traditional church attendance patterns, spiritual revival will quickly follow. But let's be honest. Does it stand to reason that people who suddenly can't shop on Sunday will choose to go to church? We should probably ask why they don't go to church in the first place. Maybe they're not interested in spiritual things, in which case coercion isn't going to make them any more spiritually minded than the people persecuted by the Inquisition. And what if they're Jews? Or Muslims, or Sabbath-keeping Christians? What if the first day of the week simply isn't sacred to these people, but they're otherwise deeply spiritual? These folks close their place of business on the day of worship as a matter of conscience. So are we going to force them to follow other people's convictions as well? The last time we mixed church and state, Christianity ended up with a huge black eye. And it's far better for us to teach truth, present Christ's love, and lead people into a relationship with Him because they've discovered Him for themselves. You know, Nebuchadnezzar tried passing a law forcing the worship of an image, and it utterly failed to move people whose hearts were tied to the genuine God of heaven. Likewise, history demonstrates that legislating religious observance at the state level has never had its intended effect. After all, a man convinced against his will is of the same opinion still. It's important for Christians to grant their fellow human beings the same privilege that God extended to Adam and Eve in the garden. And that's the freedom to do the wrong thing. God pled with them and warned them, but He didn't force them. And that gives us a remarkable pattern to follow as we relate to people whose lives are less than spiritual. They're free to turn against God, and it's up to God to decide how that plays out. Our role is to model God's love and encourage people in the right direction. But passing laws for religious observance will never make Christians out of our neighbors. And as thousands of medieval martyrs could tell you, from firsthand experience, coercive religion is clearly not the better way to live.

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7: If your house is burning down, you call the fire department. And the fire department comes and puts out the fire. Except that didn't happen on September 29, 2010, when Gene Cranick's house burned down in Obion County, Tennessee. Gene hadn't paid the $75 fee that people outside South Fulton city limits were required to pay to get fire coverage. Oh, firefighters showed up all right, but to put out a fire on the property of Gene's neighbor, who had paid the $75. Firefighters stood and watched as Mr. Cranick's home burned to the ground, and his three dogs and his cat died, and his family lost every last one of their possessions. The mayor of South Fulton at the time said, "Anybody that's not inside the city limits of South Fulton, it's a service we offer. Either they can accept it or they don't." After a barrage of media attention, the city changed the law. The fire department will now answer all calls within a five-mile radius of the city, but people who haven't paid the $75 will be charged $3,500. I'm sure the city had their reasons, budgets and all that. But when someone needs help, a follower of Jesus always steps up. John wrote in 1 John 3:17, "But whoever has this world's goods and sees his brother in need and shuts up his heart from him, how does the love of God abide in him?" Jesus said that when you serve others, you're serving him, and that he came into this world to minister to others. Helping, serving others is the privilege of the Christian. Look for the chance today to be a blessing to someone else. It may be something small. It may be something in which you need to go out of your way, but you know that Jesus would have done that for you. Be a good Samaritan. It might be the difference someone really needs in their life. John Bradshaw, It Is Written.

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1: Now, the title for the message today is Buried Alive. I remember several years ago, back in 1968, I was living with my father in Florida, and he lived on an exclusive island there, the Sunset Islands. We had some very wealthy neighbors that had a daughter that was kidnapped. Her name was Barbara Mackle. And she was abducted from a hotel in Atlanta back December 17, 1968. They found her 3 days later, unharmed. Father paid $500,000 ransom because he loved his daughter enough to get her back. The kidnapper was caught, sentenced to life in prison. The part of the story I never forgot was the 3 days while she waited for rescue, her kidnappers buried her in a coffin-like box. She was buried underground. A little vent brought some air in with a fan, but the battery died after the first day. She had a little vessel with a straw to suck water. That was about it. And I thought, what that must be like to be buried in a sweltering, this was in a swampy area, sweltering hot box, wondering if anyone would ever find you, wondering if you would die buried alive like that. I remember reading stories in history how some of the Egyptian pharaohs, they were so dedicated to their belief in the afterlife. You know how they used to store the pyramids they've discovered. They actually put boats in there that they thought they would sail and the food that was stored away. Some of the pharaohs were so zealous of their belief in the afterlife, they had some of their servants entombed with them alive to die there surrounded by the decomposing remains of their leader. And then there have been a few rare occasions where, did you know that Robert E. Lee was born after his mother died? 2 years after she died? Well, not exactly. Robert E. Lee's mother died. She was stretched out for viewing. The flowers were in place. People were going by, and as they were commencing with the funeral, she revived. Evidently, she had been in a stupor-like coma and had all the symptoms of death. You know, a long time ago, they didn't have the medical advantages we have now. They didn't have the stethoscopes and machines that register the faint heartbeat. And there have been a few cases. Now, you might want to plug your ears if you're sensitive, where cemeteries have been relocated and they exhumed coffins where they found scratch marks on the inside of coffins. People had been buried. They thought they were dead and they were only in a coma. And they woke up to find out they were buried alive. That's an awful, awful thought. But there are some people here in the same condition. Baptism is called a burial. A person who is trying to live the Christian life without dying first is going through a similar agony of a person who's been buried alive. I would much rather be dead when I'm buried. How about you? I remember my brother, when he passed away, he gave us very clear instructions. He said, I want to be cremated, just in case. He said, I want to make sure I don't wake up and find out I'm in a box. That haunted him so much, that thought. So he said, cremate me. Now he's in an urn, but we know he's not alive. There are people who say they're Christians, they're baptized, but they have not died to self first, and they're miserable trying to live the life of Christ without the Spirit of Christ, and it's not possible. And they're trying to claw their way out and figure out how to make it. I'd like to talk about baptism. There's a lot of misunderstandings on this subject. I hope we can clarify some of them. First of all, where does it come from? Baptism, the symbol of baptism can be traced all through the Bible. See, when a person is baptized, it's a symbol of at least three things. It's a burial, it's a bath, and it's a birth. Easy to remember. Even in ancient time, people equated washing with a new beginning and forgiveness. Leprosy was a symbol of sin in the Bible. Some of you remember the story in 2 Kings chapter 5 of Naaman the leper, who washed how many times? 7 times in the Jordan River. And he came up clean again with the skin like what? Like a baby. And that's a symbol of what? New birth. connected with washing. He also changed gods as a result of that experience. He went from worshiping a pagan god to the God of Israel. It was a symbol of baptism. And it appeared in different ways through Old Testament history, but you really don't see baptism as we know it surface until the New Testament time, and it became famous through what great prophet? John the Baptist. The Bible says he went about preaching. Now, the concept of baptism is still an Old Testament concept. Turn with me to 1 Corinthians chapter 10, verse 1. 1 Corinthians chapter 10, verse 1. Moreover, brethren, I do not want you to be unaware that all of our fathers were under the cloud and all passed through the sea. All were baptized into Moses in the cloud and in the sea. Notice, the pillar of fire at night, baptized in the sea, water, born of the fire, the Spirit, born of the water. That's in the Old Testament. The children of Israel, as they approached God in the tabernacle, in the sanctuary, some of you acquainted with the geography of the sanctuary, the temple in the Old Testament, they'd walk through the door, first thing they'd see was an altar, fire. The next thing they saw was what? A laver, water. Baptized in the fire, baptized in the water, on their way to God. It symbolized cleansing before you approach God. Baptism, if anything, represents sacrifice on the altar. You die, you're washed, then you go to God. Fire represents a purging, the Spirit, a filling, a sacrifice, the water, the laver, then on your way to God. Children of Israel, before they could get out of Egypt, the transition point between a slave in Egypt and free in the wilderness on the way to the Promised Land was a body of water called the Red Sea. The Apostle Paul is telling us they were baptized in the Red Sea. You notice God parted the sea and they went down through it. Came up out the other side free. The enemy was left behind them. Matter of fact, the enemy was swallowed up in the very thing. The Egyptians that enslaved them were left in the water. They came out free. This is a symbol of baptism. We're to be freed from our old slavery. Amen? And so the concept is really cover to cover in the Bible. But I'd like to look at some of the teachings more specifically about baptism. First of all, is baptism important? What do you think? Let's look at some scripture. Someone look up for me. Well, let me see here. I'd like someone to look up John chapter 3, verse 5. The Gospel of John chapter 3, verse 5. When you find that, hold your hands up. We have some people with microphones that will read that for you. We have one right back here. John chapter 3, verse 5.
2: Jesus answered, "Very truly I tell you, no one can enter the kingdom of God without being born of the water and Spirit."
1: All right, I want to dwell on that for just a moment. You cannot enter the kingdom of God unless you are born of the water and the Spirit. How many here want to enter the kingdom of God? Then we need to understand this a little bit. Do you agree? Now, some have thought erroneously that when it says you cannot enter the kingdom of God unless you're born of the water and born of the Spirit, and they put all the emphasis on the Spirit, and they say, I don't agree with this group, they say born of the water means when a baby is in that envelope of water within the mother and born of the water. You need to be born normally and born of the Spirit or you can't enter the kingdom. Now wait a second here. Everybody here born of a woman. Let me see your hands. Why would Jesus say that? That's kind of redundant. I mean, we already know that. It's not talking about that. Born of the water is baptism. Born of the Spirit is baptism in the Holy Spirit. Notice, John the Baptist, when he started preaching, Matthew chapter 3, verse 11. Matter of fact, somebody looked that up and read it. Matthew 3, verse 11. What did John the Baptist say? Got your Bibles? Who's willing to read that? Hold your hand up. Right there.
3: "I baptize you with water for repentance, but after me will come one who is more powerful than I, whose sandals I am not fit to carry. He will baptize you with the Holy Spirit and with fire."
1: All right, notice what John said. I baptize with water, but later you're going to be baptized with what? Fire. And the fire is a symbol of what? The Holy Spirit. Pentecost, what happened? Tongues like fire rested on the heads of the disciples. Do you realize that anything getting into the kingdom must be washed in the fire and the water? Remember what I just told you about the temple. There was an altar, there was a laver. Our world was baptized in water in the days of Noah. Y'all remember that? Anyone go back that far? It's going to be baptized in what when Jesus comes again? Fire. when Christ comes back, baptize in the water, baptize in the fire, and then what will Jesus do? A new heavens and a new earth. You remember when Jesus said, I would you were hot or cold, Revelation chapter 3, but because you're lukewarm, I'll spew you out of my mouth. Some people have interpreted cold meaning lost, hot meaning saved. Jesus would never say, I would you were lost. Cold means repentant and coming to me. Hot means zealous and spirit-filled. The water is repentance. People repent and they're baptized, right? Then they're filled with the Holy Spirit and they're on fire, hot and cold. Cold and hot. We need to be repenting for our sins and then be empowered by the Holy Spirit. That's what that represents. So these are the two conditions when the Bible says, I wish you were born of the water or born of the Spirit. But if we're lukewarm, God can't use us. Now, is it important? Somebody look up Mark chapter 16, verse 16. While you're looking that up, Mark 16, 16, keep this in mind. Born of the water is your decision. Baptism is your decision, right? God doesn't force anyone to be baptized. We agree? Born of the Spirit is whose decision? God's decision. Unless you make the decision and you are born of the water and God fills you with the Spirit, you cannot enter the kingdom of heaven. These are two prerequisites. Is baptism important? Mark 16, 16. Who's going to read that for me? Right there. Go ahead.
4: He who believes and is baptized will be saved, but he who does not believe will be condemned.
1: You know, it's interesting. The Gospel of Mark begins with baptism and ends with baptism. Starts out with that teaching. Now, before we get into some of the symbols of baptism, I need to take just a moment and talk about, is there a right or wrong method? You know, the very word baptizo from the Greek means to immerse, to submerge. When the Greeks would dye cloth, they would use the word baptizo, and that meant they would plunge it under. Today, there are about 20 different methods of baptism that are used by a variety of denominations, and some people say it doesn't really matter. I believe it matters. The reason the method matters is you cannot understand the teachings unless you keep them connected with the symbols they reflect. For instance, when we celebrate the Lord's Supper, the communion service, with the bread and the grape juice, unleavened bread, unfermented grape juice, symbols of the body and the blood of Jesus, right? Pure, unleavened, unfermented. You know that there are some very progressive churches that say it's just a symbol. Do we all agree it is not the actual blood and body of Jesus? Do we all agree that it is a symbol? But does the symbol matter? Does sticking to the symbol matter? Some progressive churches are saying it's just a symbol, so for our communion service, we have hamburgers and Coca-Cola for the body and the blood of Jesus. I don't know about you, but I think that's blasphemy. Some people have had the same attitude about baptism. They say, yeah, it's a symbol, so it doesn't matter whether you're baptized in the water or baptized in, I've met people who look like they're baptized in pickle juice. But baptized in the water, they say just a little water sprinkled on you, or you, it doesn't matter if some churches throw rose petals on you. Some people say you've got to be baptized three times, once for the Father, once for the Son, once for the Holy Spirit, triune baptism. Some people say you just have a little bit poured on you. Some people say baptism in the Holy Spirit is all that really matters. It's called the dry cleaning method. Some say that you can be baptized over the telephone, 1-800-WE-BAPTIZE, and just all kinds of different things that people have out there. They're calling baptism, and they're getting away from the Bible. Now, when you read the Bible, isn't that where we go for our answers? The method tells so much about the teaching. We've got to look at how did they do it in the Bible. Let's find out what the Bible example is. First of all, Ephesians chapter 4, verse 5 tells us there is one Lord, one faith, one baptism. How many baptisms? Now, I think that principally means is one Lord and one faith we're baptized into. But I think it's safe to say there is one true method of baptism. It doesn't call it baptisms in the Bible. Okay? Acts chapter 8, verse 39 talks about when Philip baptized this Ethiopian treasurer. They're riding along the road of Gaza. We don't know exactly where along the way. That road partly goes by the Mediterranean. Part of it's through a desert where there are oases. But along the way, he's converted from the preaching of Philip. Philip was the first hitchhiker in the Bible. The Bible says this Ethiopian was riding his chariot along, trying to read the scrolls of Isaiah. He did not understand it. He saw Philip running along and said, oh, do you understand what you're reading? I can help you with that. Hopped into his chariot. Goes to show you, if you want to go places, you'd be able to teach the word of God. It helps. Hopped into his chariot, started to expound. He was so moved by the Holy Spirit. He says, I want to get baptized. What hinders me? He said, if you believe with all your heart, you may. And he said, here's water. And he pointed to some water. He might have pointed to the Mediterranean, which would have been salt water. He might have pointed to an oasis pool. We don't know. But the Bible tells us, you read this here, Acts 8:39, when they came up out of the water. They went down into the water. They came up out of the water. Someone read John, the Gospel of John, chapter 3, verse 23. John 3:23. Who'll read that for me? Got a hand way back here. Right here. Jack, I'm sorry. Go ahead.
5: Now John also was baptizing in Anton near Salim because there was much water there, and they came, were baptized.
1: All right. Why did John baptize at this region of the Jordan River? Well, it was a deep pool. You know, a lot of places in the Jordan are nothing but a series of stagnating streams, especially in the summer. There were places where it was deep. If sprinkling is the biblical method of baptism, for one thing, you lose the symbol of burial, right? You could have baptized 1,000 people with a canteen in Jerusalem, right? They got wells all over the Promised Land. You did not need a river. The reason they used the river is because people went down in the water and came up out of the water. Matter of fact, I'll read very quickly, Matthew chapter 3, verse 16. Jesus was baptized. What does it say? When he had been baptized, Jesus came up immediately from the water. John did it at a river. The people were immersed because, follow me, baptism is a symbol of a death and a burial and a resurrection and a birth. Now, you know, a baby, when it's being put together by the Lord, is in water. It is true. And when they come out of water, they take a breath. And it's a symbol that they are beginning a new phase in their life when they come out of the water. It's a birth. When a person is dead, you cover up the death. You know, I hesitate some of the things I share with you because we broadcast, and I just think the wrong person might listen to this. We have our own dump on our property in Covelo. I know some environmentalist is going to come up there. I'll be in big trouble now. And I have a backhoe, and we dig a hole, and we put the trash in there. In the wintertime, we burn it, we bury it, or the bears get into it. Bears love anything that stinks. You don't bury it, it gets spread all over the place. How many of you have ever been to a funeral, and they got to the coffin is lowered down, and they throw a little bit of dirt on, everyone walks away? That's not a burial yet, is it? Burial means covered up. And so the biblical method is a burial. You're covered up. When a person is underwater momentarily, they hold their breath. In the Bible, when Adam began living, it says God breathed into his nostrils the breath of life. Breath was synonymous with life in the Bible. You're aware of that, aren't you? They didn't have all this medical equipment. When you stop breathing, you are dead. When a person goes down in the water for a couple of seconds, they hold their breath. It's a symbol of a death, a burial, a cleansing, and a resurrection. A new life, a new person. That's why the method matters, because all it symbolizes is attached to it. We all understand that? And so the Bible method for baptism is immersion. Now, you may never have thought there was an issue, but there's a lot of debate in the Christian church about what name do we get baptized into? What words are supposed to be uttered when people are baptized? You know, I have this Bible Answer radio program. I know you all listen to it every Sunday night, right? All five of you. People call in all the time and they say, do you baptize in the name of Jesus? Do you baptize in the name of the Father, Son, and Holy Spirit? And it's a big debate in the Christian church. You'd be surprised what words you're to utter. And for the life of me, I don't know why. Now, Jesus says in Matthew 28, go ye therefore teach all nations, baptizing them in the name of the Father, the Son, and the Holy Spirit.

that you should be baptized in the name of the God of Abraham, Isaac, and Jacob. How exactly you utter it doesn't matter a whole lot. He knows who you are. He knows you're committing to Him. You should be doing it in public so the witnesses understand you're being baptized in the name of the God of the Bible. Got that? No, you don't have it yet. You would have said amen better. I'm doing a wedding tomorrow. You're all invited. The couple that's getting married, I said, how would you like me to do the vows? Sometimes they'll say, do you, Brother Bill, take Sister Jane? Just the first name. That's all. Kind of a little informal. When they're done, it's an official legal marriage. They know who they're getting married to, right? Sometimes they'll do the first and last name. Sometimes first, middle, and last name. Sometimes I'll say Junior the third. How I word their names when they make the vows really doesn't matter a hoot as far as the law is concerned. They know who they're marrying. The witnesses know who they're marrying. And that's what makes it legal. So the idea that if the words aren't uttered right when you're baptized, that all of a sudden it's obsolete is not biblical. We don't serve a puny God like that. It's like a children who can't pronounce daddy right, and he's going to say, I'm not going to listen to you until you say it right. And this is the concept some people have of God. You want me to baptize you in the name of the Father, Son, and Holy Spirit? That's great. If you want me to baptize you in the name of the Lord Jesus, that's fine. It's biblical. And as long as you've got a Bible precedent, you're safe. Amen? The idea is you know you're getting baptized in the name of the Lord of the Bible. You know, it's funny sometimes how children mix up the words of songs. Stephen learned this song. Jesus loves me. Jesus' love is bubbling over. Well, he still hasn't gotten it right because he keeps singing, Jesus love me buckling over. Our little kid saying to the mom, are they going to sing that song today, bringing in the sheeps? Another kid was saying, he is the mighty king, mustard and everything. You know, they miss. Do you think that God looks down on them with a curse because they just don't have the wording quite right? A little girl, her dad was a pastor, and she witnessed a few baptisms. She was about 6 years old, and at a family picnic, they kind of lost sight of the kids, and the father went looking for them, and he came around the side of the barn, and there was a wooden barrel, and three or four little kids were gathered together, and his daughter had a kitten, and he got there just in time to hear his daughter say, I baptize you in the name of the Father, the Son, and in the hole you go, and put the kitty down in the water. Poor thing. We sometimes put too much emphasis on the wording and not enough on the commitment. What is God interested in? How your words utter it, or what's happening in the heart? Are you committed, or are you being buried alive? You need to be dead to self when you're baptized. So the wording is not the big thing with the Lord. What needs to happen in a person's life before they're baptized? Well, the Bible says at least three things are very important. You need to be taught. Now, before I go any farther, let me say, baptism, one of the best symbols we can relate it to is marriage. A person needs to understand something about what they're being committed to. They need to be taught. Jesus said, go ye therefore, teach all nations, baptizing them in the name of the Father, Son, and Holy Spirit. Teaching them what? Teaching them to observe all things, whatever I've commanded you. A person ought to be taught to observe the commandments of God before they're baptized, right? Some people have the idea, you get baptized and then you're going to start obeying. You better obey first. Ladies, how many of you would accept it if a guy said, I really want to marry you, and I'm sure after we're married I can stop dating these other girls? Any of you accept that as an answer? The marriage ceremony is going to make them stop dating the other girls? No. And you need to stop dating the devil before you marry the Lord. Amen? Some people say, I'll quit smoking after I'm baptized. If I can just get baptized, then I'll quit. Well, it's a new birth. I've never seen a baby born with a cigarette in his mouth. These things need to be behind you. Now, to stay balanced and fair, does a person need to know everything before they're baptized? How many of you knew everything about your spouse before you got married? You don't know the half yet, dear. There's still some learning that takes place afterward. And after you're baptized, you'll continue growing. But a person needs to know who Jesus is, and they need to understand the commitment. They need to be willing to obey. Amen? And surrender. First time I was baptized, I was in the cave. I was a brand new Christian. When I say new Christian, I mean I wasn't completely

0: committed myself yet. I was still drinking and smoking and doing a lot of things wrong, but I'd read the Bible. I asked the Lord to come into my life. He was starting to change me, and God meets you where you're at, right? The Holy Spirit was working in my life. You'll never convince me otherwise. Some Calvary Baptist hikers came by. Now, you know, I'm a hermit. I don't see people for days. And when you see someone way out there, you don't just walk by like New York City streets. They stopped and visited for a few minutes and said, "Are you a Christian?" I said, "Yeah, I just became a Christian." "You've been baptized?" They said, "No, I hadn't really thought about that yet." They gave me a real fast Bible study on baptism. And they were so convincing. They read part of the scripture. Next thing I knew, I was coming out of this melted snow water right outside of my cave, and I felt born again for at least a few minutes there. Thought, "Hey, this is great." And then they went on their way. They baptized me. They taught me about baptism. That's all they taught me. And then they left. I went to town to celebrate my baptism with a six-pack of beer. I was in jail before the sun went down that day. It didn't stick. I was a little embarrassed. I did witness the people in jail while I was there. I got baptized again a few years later by a pastor who taught me what it means to make the commitment. And now the only time I've been in jail is to visit people. Praise the Lord. I've not had a cigarette in my mouth from that day to this. God changed my heart. And so you need to be taught first. That's one of the prerequisites. Another very critical point in all of salvation is you should not be baptized unless you believe. Now remember, believe means believe in Him. Remember what the Bible tells us when Philip was going to baptize the treasurer? He said, "If you believe with all of your heart," a person should not enter into the ceremony of baptism with a lot of lingering doubts. If you believe with all your heart, you need to believe the teachings, not just know them. It needs to be with the mind and believing with what? The heart. The whole heart. And then, here's a part some people miss. Repenting. Remember what Peter said? Repent and be baptized. Acts chapter 2. Repentance is being sorry for your sins, and that's sorry enough to be different. Confession is the verbal part of repentance. You need to not only confess to God, but before you're baptized, there may be some people you need to apologize to and be reconciled with. Amen? What did John the Baptist say about this? Therefore, Matthew chapter 3, verse 8, therefore bear fruits worthy of repentance. In other words, if you're going to get baptized, be willing to make changes in your life that are real and radical enough for people can see that there's a difference. The fruits of repentance. If a person says, "I'm sorry," and they still got a beer in one hand and a cigar in the other, well, that's not the fruits of repentance. Real repentance means turning away from those things that were dragging you down. Now, the baptism does not make you love the Lord. It's a ceremony. Ladies, what would you think of a guy who said, "I think if we could just get married, I'd really love you then"? Doesn't there need to be love and commitment first? Some people confuse baptism as though it in itself has some power to make you love God. You need to be committed before. That's why I'm talking about being buried alive. There's too many people that are baptized. The pastors are interested in getting credit for numbers, and it's just like cowboys branding cattle. Oh, got another one. Oh, got another one. And the people are not taught first. They need to know what it means to be committed. And I get really a little bit edgy when it comes time for a person to be baptized, because I feel a degree of responsibility to teach them, to make sure they understand this is one of the most important decisions you'll ever make. You are committing your life to your God. Anyone who's going to heaven has to be born more than once. You need to be born twice. Incidentally, if you are not born twice, you will die twice. The second death is for those who are not born the second time. I'd much rather be born twice than die twice. How about you? Believe, be taught, repent, be willing to live a different kind of life, fruits of repentance. In light of the prerequisites for baptism, should babies be baptized? Should they? Can a baby repent for its sins? I'm real tempted to do a demonstration here with our new baby. He's just got that faraway look in his eye all the time. You just looked at him and tried to explain the gospel to him. The other day I got too close trying to talk to him. He grabbed my ears and wanted to suck on my nose. He didn't care what I had to say. They don't understand these things. And so the idea that they're going to repent and confess and believe, is there an example anywhere in the Bible of a baby being baptized? No. Is it appropriate biblically to dedicate babies? Yes. The very fact that someone would ask you if you're baptizing, you think, I don't know, I'll ask my parents. There's something wrong with that. It's a decision you make. How many of you would like your parents to pick your marriage partner for you? Some of you should raise your hand because you know they would have done a better job. Amen? Well, in the same way, you must make the decision to love and to serve and to commit your life to the Lord. Now, I am not trying to offend those listening or any here who have been baptized as babies. God honors your sincerity. But if you know what the Bible teaches, you ought to go ahead and follow the Bible. Amen? Why was Jesus baptized? We know he was baptized. Why? Was it to wash away his sin? Was it so he could be dead to self? Three reasons I can think of. First of all, Christ is our example. The Bible says we should walk in his steps as he walked. Second reason is Jesus was baptized in behalf of those who could not be baptized. Now the Bible says, unless you're born of the water and the Spirit, you cannot enter the kingdom. Wait a second, Doug. Are you saying a person can't go to heaven unless they're baptized? Yes and no. What about the thief on the cross? Do we have any record that he was baptized? Will we see him in the kingdom? We don't know that Abraham was baptized for that matter, right? I believe Jesus was not only baptized as an example for you and me. In the same way that Jesus died to give us credit for his godly life, I think Christ was baptized in behalf of those who cannot be, to give them credit for his baptism. He sure wasn't baptized for his sins. Maybe he was baptized in behalf of those who could not be. Remember what Jesus said. John the Baptist tried to prevent him. He said, you need to baptize me. I think that's interesting John would say that. He recognized even sin in his life. You need to baptize me, he said. Christ said, suffer it to be so now, for thus it becomes us to fulfill all righteousness. Christ was baptized in behalf of the thief who could not be. Jesus was baptized in behalf of people in prison on death row who give their hearts to the Lord that cannot be baptized. As a pastor, sometimes I go to the hospital. Person has got enough medical equipment hooked to their body, they look like an octopus. They give their hearts to the Lord. They're dying. And then I say, well, you know, I think Jesus could save you, but because of all this equipment and the situation, you can't be baptized, so there's really no hope. You think that's what I say? No. I think I told you about a gentleman who paralyzed from the neck down, I met recently, gave his heart to the Lord up in Oregon, accepted Jesus. He was welcomed into the church on what you call profession of faith. He professed with his mouth, Jesus is going to give Rob credit for his baptism. And then the third reason Jesus was baptized is to demonstrate what we should expect when we are baptized. His baptism is a model for what we should expect when we are baptized. How many of you believe that? Well, let me work on it if you don't believe it now. Turn in your Bibles, Matthew chapter 3, verse 16 and 17. I'd like someone to read that for me. Matthew chapter 3, verse 16 and 17. Someone with a good, strong voice. Kevin, get a microphone right back here. Hold your hand up, Kevin, so they can find you. Matthew chapter 3, verse 16 and 17. This is the experience of Jesus at his baptism.
1: And Jesus, when he was baptized, went up straightway out of the water. And lo, the heavens were opened unto him, and he saw the Spirit of God descending like a dove and lighting upon him. And lo, a voice from heaven saying, this is my beloved Son, in whom I am well pleased.
0: Amen. Look at everything that happens in these verses. Allow me to break it down point by point. Jesus is baptized. The Bible says he comes up out of the water. All right. The baptism is complete. The heavens are open. Do you realize until you're baptized, the heavens are not open for you? Now, God sends the rain on the just and the unjust. But you have special privileges after baptism you do not have before. Like a marriage, you know, when people are dating each other, they love each other and they spend a lot of time communicating, but there are certain privileges they're not supposed to have until after marriage. Amen? I still believe that. Am I the only one? The same thing with the Lord. Baptism is your marriage, your commitment to God, and now the heavens are open to you. We are separated by our sins before baptism. Baptism represents a washing away of sin, so something improves between your relationship and God. Amen? Are you with me? The heavens are open. I'm just taking this verse point by point. It says he saw the Spirit of God descend. He saw the Spirit of God descend. Your understanding and perception improves after baptism. The Bible says God will illuminate your eyes. Sight in the Bible is a symbol of spiritual understanding. That's why Jesus said, speaking of the false religious teachers, they are blind leading the blind. So he saw the Spirit descending. How? Like a what? Like a dove. What's a dove a symbol of? Peace. The dove there back in the day of the flood with Noah is a symbol of peace. What comes into our lives when we're baptized? Now don't miss this, friends. God is promising you peace in your hearts. The Lord is not saying you no longer have any trouble when you're baptized. Matter of fact, you might have trouble in the world. Jesus said, in the world you will have tribulation, but be of good cheer, I've overcome the world. After Jesus was baptized, he was jumped by the devil in the wilderness. But there's a peace that comes into the heart that passes understanding. A lot of people live in fear. They've got panic. I'd rather have peace in my heart and trouble around me than peace around me and turmoil in my heart. How about you? Peace comes into your life. A voice from heaven. You know, before baptism, again, the communication lines are to some degree cut off. You will hear and understand God as never before when you've made the commitment completely. You start reading the Bible, it begins making more sense to you. You hear God's voice from heaven. And what does he say? You are my beloved son or daughter. You are adopted into God's family. When does the adoption officially take place? The same time the marriage is consummated, after the ceremony, when the minister says, I now pronounce you man and wife, and you introduce them as a couple, after the ceremony is over, you are now adopted into God's family. Behold what manner of love the Father's bestowed on us, that we should be called sons of God. Amen? And daughters of God. You're adopted, and what does he say? You are my beloved son, in whom I am well pleased. How many of you would like to hear God say, I am well pleased with you? Isn't that good news? That's what he says. No matter how dark or wicked your past is, he's pleased with you. You know, some of these churches have baptistries where they got a glass front, and you can see the people get in. And some of the ladies in the church wanted to upgrade the robes. They were getting kind of faded, and so they dyed them. And this one fellow who had a really notorious past in town, he was converted, miraculously came to church, was eventually baptized. And when he stepped into the baptistry, the water all began to swirl and turn black. One older gentleman in the church had a hearing aid. He never realized how loud he was talking. He turned to the person next to him and said, wow, did that brother ever wash away his sins? So it's a symbol that all the sin is left behind in the water, and you come out free and forgiven. Amen? And then the Bible says, Jesus was then led by the Spirit. Isn't that what you want? You read chapter 4, the next verse. Immediately after his baptism, he was led by the Spirit. How should it be for you and me? He was led by the Spirit into the wilderness. Where did the children of Israel go after they went through the Red Sea? Into the wilderness. Now, you don't come from the baptistry onto golden streets unless you have a heart attack in the tank, right? Then the next thing you're aware of is the resurrection. The rest of us come out of the baptistry. We're still in this world, but now, through faith, we know we're accepted, we're adopted, we're forgiven. We can hear God's voice. We'll be led by his Spirit. And the other thing, some things change after baptism. What happens? Jesus began his ministry starting when? After his baptism. Somebody read for me, Matthew 4, verse 17. It's just the next chapter, verse 17. Who'll do that? Do I draft somebody? Right here. Debbie, hold your hand up so they can see you. Matthew chapter 4, verse 17. What did Jesus do after his baptism? What changed?
2: From that time, Jesus began to preach and to say, repent, for the kingdom of heaven is at hand.
0: The ministry of Christ, his miracles, his feeding, his teaching, his healing, was all began after his baptism. Do you know everybody who's been baptized has a ministry? You hear me? That's one thing Pastor Bailey and I are trying to keep impressing, is that we don't want any pew warmers in our church unless you're not baptized yet. You're welcome to come and warm the pew. But once you're a member, you have a ministry. God has given you gifts. You've been adopted into the family. You're married to the Lord. We want to activate and mobilize all the members to be ministers. Christ began his ministry, and what else happened? The Bible says, Galatians chapter 3, verse 27, for as many of you as were baptized into Christ have put on Christ. You no longer live for yourself. You live the life of Jesus. Is Jesus still in the world today? Where is he? Paul said, it's not I that live, but it's Christ that lives in me. You're to live the life of Christ. He wants to live his life through you. Like that song we sing, live out thy life within me, O Jesus, King of Kings. Baptism is supposed to mark a turning point where we're dead to self and alive to God. He that is dead is freed from sin. Some of us have not been very happy since our baptism because we were buried alive. We're trying to claw our way out of the coffin of Christianity. If you're dead, you don't mind a coffin, do you? The nice thing about baptism, it's not only a symbol of death, a bath, a burial, and a birth. It's a resurrection, a new life. You're buried with Christ, but then you're resurrected with Christ to live a new life with a new heart as a new creature. Amen? The Bible tells us that when we are baptized, we become part of the family. Now, I always worry when I hear somebody say, well, Doug, I'm convinced baptism's biblical. I want to be baptized, but I'm not going to join any church because, you know, this denomination stuff's no good. I always worry when I hear someone say that. The Bible says when people were baptized, they were added to the church. Ladies, what would you think of a fellow who said, I love you with all my heart. I want to marry you. But is it really necessary to live together? How many of you would accept that? That's what I thought. In the same way, a person who wants to get baptized without joining a church, he wants the benefits of forgiveness without the responsibility of a family. And what happens to a baby that's born and left out on the streets? What happens to a lamb after it's born and it's not in the fold? The wolves get it. The devil likes the teaching, get baptized and don't join a church. You need to be in a family. And some of you are saying, yeah, but there's some people in that family. I don't know a family anywhere that doesn't have people like that, right? We all have family members that are sometimes hard to get along with. That's why you need to be part of a church. What better place to learn to love than in an environment with some cantankerous, unlovable people? It's easy to love if everyone around you is lovable. You know why I ended up in a cave? Because I had trouble getting along with people, so I ran away from them. The problem was not the people. The problem was me. And some people who want to get baptized without joining the church, the problem's not the church. The problem is you're running away from your not wanting to get along with people. We need to learn to love, don't we? After a person learns the truth, what should you do? The Bible says, Acts 19, why tarriest thou? Arise and be baptized. You shouldn't hesitate. You know, one thing I don't want to rush past, some are thinking, I've been baptized, but maybe I need to be rebaptized. Is there ever a reason to be rebaptized? Well, there's at least three reasons I can think of. First of all, in Acts chapter 19, verse 1 through 7, the Bible tells a story where Paul met 12 Ephesian men who had heard about the coming Messiah from John the Baptist, that he had arrived. They were baptized in repentance for their sins by John, but then they left. They didn't have news and radio back then like we do today. Years went by, they had not heard about the ministry, the death of Jesus, his resurrection, the outpouring of the Holy Spirit. There was so much they didn't know that they were finally taught in a more fuller sense by Paul. He rebaptized them and they were filled with the Holy Spirit. One reason to be rebaptized is you come into a whole new complete understanding of what the truth is. Another reason for rebaptism is if your first baptism was not biblical. If you've been sprinkled or someone's put salt on you or rose petals or poured a little water on you and called it a baptism, it's not really Bible baptism. As much as you may have been sincere, you would want to follow Jesus' example and get baptized biblically. Third reason to be rebaptized is if you divorced yourself from the Lord by your lifestyle, publicly walking away from God, you may need to publicly get a new beginning and remarry. Even in our society, two people that are married, they get divorced, if they realize a mistake and want to get remarried, they need to go through the ceremony again, don't they? And so those are the reasons, and that's the meaning for baptism. It marks a commitment of being filled with the Spirit, of being washed from your sins, a new beginning, a life of ministry. So many wonderful, incredible, critical things are connected with this sacred ceremony. I believe there might be some people here who are hearing the Holy Spirit speak to them or some listening to this broadcast, and you've not been baptized biblically, or maybe you need to be rebaptized. We'd encourage you to contact the church. You can call the number on the screen, and we'll put you in touch with someone and learn what it means to be part of God's family and have the ministry of Christ. I'd like to encourage you to reach for your hymnals. Turn to our closing hymn, number 332, The Cleansing Way. And if you're thankful for the cleansing that Jesus offers, let's stand together as we sing.

you knew I was going to make an appeal, didn't you? It'd be criminal for me to talk about the service of baptism without giving some of you an opportunity to respond and to come to Jesus. Baptism is something that's done publicly, like a wedding. You always worry about a fellow who wants to get married but doesn't want anyone to see the bride, right? You should not be ashamed of Jesus or your commitment to Jesus. And there may be some here today who are feeling the Holy Spirit speak to them. Maybe you missed out on what baptism is really about. Maybe you were not baptized biblically and you need to be rebaptized. Or maybe you've never done this and you want to commit your life to Jesus and begin preparing for that. We invite you to come to the front for prayer as we sing the second verse.

Now, we've got some young people here today that have never been baptized. You want to follow Jesus. If you're old enough to understand my message today, you're old enough to be baptized. If you're old enough to be lost, you're old enough to be saved. And if you hear the Holy Spirit calling you, young people, come to the front. We want to just pray with you now. We'll begin teaching and planning for baptism. Others here may recognize a struggle going on in their hearts right now. The devil wants to keep you from crossing the Red Sea, but God will part the way. Come if you hear the Spirit calling, and we'll move towards that time.

Praise the Lord. You know, I think there may even be some in the balcony. I bet you can get downstairs in the time we sing the last verse. We want people to come. We want to take your names. Pastor Bailey and I, we have a class preparing people for baptism. We will not push you. It's your marriage. You get to plan it, friends. But this could be one of the most important decisions of your life, to be baptized or even rebaptized. Come as we sing the last verse.

Father in heaven, we want to thank you for your presence here today. We want to thank you, Lord, you provided a service and a ceremony by which we might change teams. We might leave the old ways and follow a new God. We might experience by faith acceptance, forgiveness, cleansing, and new birth. Lord, we want to pray in a special way for those who have responded today, that you'll fill them with the Holy Spirit. And also those who may be feeling the Holy Spirit tug them, who are listening to this broadcast, direct them where they might go, that they might experience a new birth and being part of your movement and your family. In Christ's name we pray. Amen. We'd like to invite those

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1: Today we're going to look at the letter of James near the end of the Bible, James chapter 1, verse 23 and onward, where the Bible says, "For if anyone is a hearer of the word and not a doer, he is like a man observing his natural face in a mirror. For he observes himself, goes away, and immediately forgets what kind of man he was. But he who looks into the perfect law of liberty and continues in it, and is not a forgetful hearer, but a doer of the work, this one will be blessed in what he does." Today, the nation of Liberia is probably one of the most inappropriately named countries in the world. Back when the nation was founded in the early 19th century, that name made sense. It simply meant the land of the free. And that was a great name because it was home to a colony of freed American slaves who emigrated to Africa to start new lives. And for the most part, with the possible exception of uprisings staged by the indigenous people who lived in that area prior to the new colony, things went pretty well until 1980, when Sergeant Samuel Doe seized the reins of power in a military coup. All of a sudden, Liberia went from an American-style democracy to a military dictatorship. The land of the free developed a horrible reputation for human rights violations. To make matters worse, several years after Doe's government was toppled by another coup, one of the bloodiest civil wars in African history broke out, leaving more than 200,000 dead and over 1 million people living in refugee camps. As law and order gave way to chaos and bloodshed, the land of the free became a land ruled by warlords. So, what does that have to do with the book of James? Well, more than you might think. In today's world, there are people who feel as if the moral laws presented in the Bible create a barrier to personal liberty. They frankly don't want anybody, including God, telling them what to do, or more accurately, what not to do. And typically, when they throw off the supposed shackles of God's moral law, they think of that as liberty. But that's a little bit like calling a nation of war Liberia. When law and order break down, you don't have liberty. You have a place where people are prisoners of fear, unable to live a normal life. In the same way, to call lawless living liberty is a bit of a strange designation, and the last few decades have proven the point. The sexual revolution gave us killer diseases and broken families. The Me generation led to some of the biggest frauds and scandals in corporate history. The softening of the criminal justice system has helped to push crime rates skyward. And the world we live in now is hardly a leave-it-to-beaver existence. We've now learned firsthand that moral laws don't prevent liberty, they give us liberty. And that's why James can call God's Ten Commandments the perfect law of liberty. Choosing to live by God's moral principles doesn't restrict your happiness or freedom. It actually enhances it. A world where people love God with all their hearts and love their neighbors as themselves, as Jesus put it, is a world that most people would love to live in. Which brings me to you. When's the last time you took a look at the Ten Commandments? I know that people are fighting about whether or not they should be hanging in the public classroom or in the courthouse, but that's not my point. The question I have for you today is whether or not those commandments should be hanging in your heart. To call anything else liberty is a grave mistake. And people who allow God to write His principles in their hearts always find that it's a better way to live.

If your house is burning down, you call the fire department. And the fire department comes and puts out the fire. Except that didn't happen on September 29, 2010, when Gene Cranick's house burned down in Obion County, Tennessee. Gene hadn't paid the $75 fee that people outside South Fulton city limits were required to pay to get fire coverage. Oh, firefighters showed up all right, but to put out a fire on the property of Gene's neighbor, who had paid the $75. Firefighters stood and watched as Mr. Cranick's home burned to the ground, and his three dogs and his cat died, and as his family lost every last one of their possessions. The mayor of South Fulton at the time said, "Anybody that's not inside the city limits of South Fulton, it's a service we offer. Either they can accept it or they don't." After a barrage of media attention, the city changed the law. The fire department will now answer all calls within a 5-mile radius of the city, but people who haven't paid the $75 will be charged $3,500. I'm sure the city had their reasons, budgets and all that. But when someone needs help, a follower of Jesus always steps up. John wrote in 1 John 3:17, "But whoever has this world's goods and sees his brother in need and shuts up his heart from him, how does the love of God abide in him?" Jesus said that when you serve others, you're serving him, and that he came into this world to minister to others. Helping, serving others is the privilege of the Christian. Look for the chance today to be a blessing to someone else. It may be something small. It may be something in which you need to go out of your way, but you know that Jesus would have done that for you. Be a good Samaritan. It might be the difference someone really needs in their life. John Bradshaw, It Is Written.

0: 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In today's show, we're going to be talking about a reason to give thanks with Carolyn Trapp. She's with Physicians Committee for Responsible Medicine, PCRM.org. There's a whole bunch of stuff we're going to be giving you information-wise. Have a pen and pencil ready and write it down with some paper here because some great stuff's going to be coming. I'm Tim Kochus, and now here's your HeartWise host, Charles Mills.
1: Thank you, Tim. Appreciate that. Our guest today has a pretty exciting job. Mm-hmm. She spends her days figuring out the best ways to inform people with diabetes that there's a very good chance that they can reverse their disease.
0: Amazing.
1: She also educates people without diabetes on how to never acquire it. Now, that's exciting. Yeah. Carolyn Trapp is Director of Diabetes Education and Care for the Physicians Committee for Responsible Medicine in Washington, D.C., and she has joined us today from her home office in Michigan to do what she does best. Carolyn, welcome to HeartWise.
2: Thank you, Charles. I appreciate that very warm welcome, and it's nice again to have a chance to talk to you.
1: Well, I'm very thankful in this season of Thanksgiving. I'm very thankful that PCRM exists and that you exist, because I have some people in my family, I have some people that I know and love who have diabetes, and I know they'll be listening very closely to the program today. Before we get into that, I want to spend just a moment with you, Carolyn. Tell us a little bit about your motivation. Why you do what you do. It began with a friend who had cancer. Is that right?
2: Well, it did. I've been a nurse for a number of years, and a good girlfriend of mine came down with ovarian cancer. And, she had lived what she'd thought to be was a very healthy life. She took good care of herself. She exercised. She was eating what she thought was a healthy diet. Her weight was good. Yet the ovarian cancer, unfortunately, killed her. And she left a wonderful son and many friends. And when going through that process with her of seeing somebody who had thought she was doing everything right die of this disease made quite an impact on me. And at the same time, I've been working with people with diabetes for years. And within my own patients, I have people who have lots of really good numbers. They have good blood sugar numbers. Their cholesterol numbers are good. Yet, even so, among those people, I would see people go on and develop problems with their eyes, problems with their kidneys, problems with their heart. And I came to realize that a lot of medical advice helps the numbers get better. I mean, you might get somebody who's got, looks good on paper. They have good blood sugars. They have good cholesterol. But unfortunately, we're not really getting at the underlying diseases. And that seemed to be the case with my friend with her cancer. And that certainly is true with people with diabetes.
1: This is important for us to make clear here at this point that, there's something beyond what the world thinks is a good diet. There's something beyond what medical science tell you is a good diet. They don't go far enough. Is that what I hear you say?
2: Well, unfortunately, it takes time for new science to get out and for clinicians to really understand it and to put it into practice. But fortunately, more and more clinicians are becoming aware of all the good science now behind a plant-based diet. And in fact, the American Diabetes Association in January included in their clinical practice guidelines that a low-fat plant-based diet has been shown to improve metabolic control.
1: Wow.
2: Yet I still talk to people who haven't heard anything about that from their doctors and their nurse practitioners. And, unfortunately, it just takes time for that information to get out. But it's there, and there's good science behind it.
1: Now, when the holidays do roll around, we want to feed our families special. We want to feed our friends and relatives special. How do we do that? If there's a Thanksgiving meal coming up or a Christmas meal or whatever, and we want to just really do a diabetes-fighting menu, if we want to put stuff on the plate that's going to absolutely help those people with diabetes, reverse it and help those people who don't want to have diabetes keep from having it, what would you put on the table?
2: Well, let me give you some general guidelines, and then we'll talk about some specifics. So first of all, let's talk about what's not on the table, and that would be anything that comes from an animal. Because we know that animal foods are high in cholesterol. In fact, they're the only foods that have cholesterol, and high in saturated fat. So if you don't include the animal products, you're eliminating those troublemaker foods. In addition, foods from animals are high in animal protein, and that animal protein is hard on our kidneys, and people who have diabetes are already at risk of kidney disease. So that's the first thing. Leave off the animal products. The second thing is be very careful with fat. And obvious sources of fat like shortening and lard and butter and margarine, people understand that those aren't health foods, but oils are pure fat. And they that fat gets inside muscle cells and can actually lead to insulin resistance and type 2 diabetes.
3: Interesting.
2: So we want to minimize the use of oil and keep the fats off. The third thing to be careful with are in choosing carbohydrate foods, those starchy foods, those sweet foods, are to choose things that have a low glycemic index. Those are things that don't turn into sugar quickly in our blood. So people already know about this, even if they don't know the term the glycemic index. They know that white flour and white sugar are not good choices. But things such as sweet potatoes have a surprisingly low glycemic index. That would be a good choice. Brown rice is a good choice. Oatmeal has a low glycemic index. So so those are some really good choices. All right, so those are my general guidelines. No animal foods, low in fat, keep the oils to a minimum, and choose foods with a low glycemic index. So in terms of what am I actually going to put on the table, well, we're going to have a bountiful meal. And we're going to build it of foods that are all different beautiful colors and have all kinds of different tastes. I'm still trying to decide on my exact menu for this year because I'm hosting Thanksgiving here at my home, and I'm very fortunate. I have lots of family members who like to cook, and we're sharing recipes back and forth right now and deciding what is going to be our main course. In years past, we've had some things like cabbage rolls, which is something that I really like to make, but is a little time-consuming, so not something I make often. So I might have a stuffed cabbage that's stuffed with round brown rice and maybe seitan, which is a wheat gluten or some other sort of meat substitute. Uh-huh. Another dish I like quite a bit is called a lentil roast.
3: Mm,
2: maybe the word roast is in there, and it sounds like something that would be on a traditional table. The lentil part beforehand may be a surprise, but actually this is a recipe that comes from The Optimal Diet, which is one of Dr. Hans Diehl's book. And
1: yes.
2: It's very simple. It's just brown lentils and ground pecans, which give it a really rich flavor.
1: Yes,
2: and some soy milk and some onions that are browned and some seasoning, sage, garlic powder, and crushed corn flakes on the top. And it's absolutely wonderful. You bake it, and I might make a mushroom gravy to go on top of that, along with sweet potatoes or mashed potatoes. I love Brussels sprouts at this time of the year. And Brussels sprout brings up a really good point because maybe other people in your listening audience like me grew up really not liking vegetables very much. And it's been very interesting to me over the last 5 years that I've been following a vegan diet that I have discovered what a variety of vegetables there are out there that I had no idea I liked. And Brussels sprouts are a great example of that. I mean, first of all, have you seen how they grow? They're just fascinating. They grow on this long stalk. They're absolutely beautiful. And you can buy them cut off the stalk or on the stalk. And I love to just wash them, cut them in half, brown them on a nonstick pan, either with a little, usually just with a little water, and then cook them with some apple cider and then sprinkle some crushed almonds or slivered toasted almonds on the top. Oh my gosh, they're just wonderful. So that kind of discovery is one of the delights, I think, about making this kind of diet change. And Thanksgiving is a perfect opportunity to share that sort of wonderful dish with the rest of your family.
1: Well, this sounds wonderful. My mouth is watering just listening to you. And what I like about what I'm hearing, Carolyn, is that you are excited about this diet. Don't call it a diet. You're excited about this lifestyle. You're excited about the food that you have in this lifestyle. It's healthy food. It's delicious food. It's fun. You can experiment. Such a fun thing. And there are some websites, I understand, Carolyn, that you can share with us for people to go to get some more information about some of the foods they can prepare for the holidays coming up.
2: There are. Let me tell you about them. So one of the first, if people are new to this idea about plant-based nutrition, a wonderful website is called thepowerplate.org. And I know everybody's familiar with the food pyramid, but there are some foods on that pyramid that we really don't think belong there. The power plate is a plate, and that's how people really eat, right? Not off of pyramids, they eat off of plates. And it's broken into four sections, and those sections represent the four food groups, and they're whole grains, vegetables, fruits, and legumes, like beans, peas, and lentils. And the website, thepowerplate.org, is interactive. So you can click on each part of the plate and get a number of recipes. Also, for healthcare professionals, there's a great document at that website that goes into great detail about all of the nutritional aspects of this way of eating so that healthcare professionals can feel confident advising their patients and providing advice about some of the basic questions about getting enough calcium and what about omega-3 fatty acids and all of that kind of technical stuff. That's one website. Do you have time for me to tell you about another one?
1: Yes. Let's go to the next one.
2: All right. So another great site specifically for diabetes is at Physicians Committee for Responsible Medicine's homepage, which is pcrm.org. And if you go to the home page, there's a button on diabetes. And if you click on that, you'll find a wealth of information. There's a message board for people who want to write questions. And we have a number of different healthcare providers who answer those questions. There's also information about a book called Dr. Neil Barnard's Program for Reversing Diabetes. There's a number of success stories that people have shared with us who have adopted a plant-based diet and been able to reduce the amount of medication they're taking or get off of medication, lose weight, lower their cholesterol, all kinds of good things. So that's PCRM.org or PCRM.org/diabetes. That will get you to the diabetes information.
3: See, that's why I had told people, have a pencil pen with paper ready. We're going to give some information out here that is going to be very good for you because I'm sure everybody out there knows somebody who could use this information to improve their life, to make themselves healthier and happier.
1: What just amazes me, and I hope, listener, by now you have come to the realization that you have an enormous amount of power over your health. If there was one message that I want to get across on HeartWise and the other health programs I'm involved with, it is this. You have the power. There are some things beyond your power, and I heard a doctor once say that's probably about 3 to 5% of what happens to us is beyond our power. But everything else is in our power. The heart disease, the diabetes, the blood pressure, the hardening of the arteries, all of these things are within our power to reverse and to eliminate and to also never venture into. And we'll talk more about that on our return. Tim?
3: That is so true, Charles. And if you'd like more information, you can always go to our website, heartwiseministries.com. We'll be right back.
4: The cross. Christ obedient passion. Our one and only way to freedom and eternal salvation.
5: For God so loved the world that he gave his only begotten Son, that whoever believes in him should not perish. 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Humanly speaking, none of us has any eternal hope of anything except to perish. Yet this inescapable fact brought a response from God's heart. He so loved the world that he gave his only son, so we would not perish. Something about the word perish made the cross eternally necessary, with no other effective strategy being possible.
4: A parable big change moment from Henry Blackaby's book, Experiencing the Cross. 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
7: One of the most effective treatments that I've seen out there in changing our body's chemistry is the treatment of being well hydrated, drinking enough water. Did you know that studies have shown up that 75% of people are dehydrated? Well, how do you feel when you're dehydrated? Well, it's like walking around in a desert. Dry mouth, not thinking as good, having no energy. Well, the entire chemistry of the body depends on having adequate water or hydration. Well, how much do you need? Well, if you take your weight, divide it by two, that's about how many ounces of water you need each day. So hydration is very important for the chemistry of the body. That's how God made us. So if you're getting a little thirsty hearing me today, get out and get a good glass of water. Keep yourself well hydrated.
6: If you'd like more information, go to heartwiseministries.org. 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
3: 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Charles?
1: Carolyn is PCRM Director of Diabetes Education and Care, and she is educating and caring for us right now with the information she's giving. She gave a couple websites, PCRM.org and thepowerplate.org, and we have a couple more for you in just a moment. Carolyn, I mentioned that it is essential that we get across the message that we have power over our own health. Have you seen this happen? I talk to people about it. Have you personally seen people's health change when they start doing what you tell them to do?
2: I have, and it certainly is the most gratifying part of the work that I do. Mm-hmm. I have had the wonderful experience of having people come to me, and usually as a nurse practitioner working with people with diabetes, when somebody comes to see me, it's because their doctor has said, okay, you're at the point where you need to start insulin. And they generally come in and they're not all that excited about starting insulin. And I have to say, insulin is a very effective drug, and I don't want to suggest that people who have been told by their health care professional they shouldn't take it. But at the same time, if people are willing to make some significant changes in their diet, and I don't mean going from 2% milk to skim milk or taking the skin off the chicken breast. That's just, for many people, it's not enough of a change. But when they get the animal foods out of their diet and eliminate all the extra fat and oil in their diet, we do see weight comes down, blood sugar comes down, people find they have more energy, mm-hmm. cholesterol often gets better, and then they have other benefits, too. We see people who have arthritis, joint pain, that gets better. I see people who have bowel problems, that clears up. So in general, people often feel so much better, and that provides the motivation to stick with it. Also, it's gotten so much easier, hasn't it?
1: I mean, it has, absolutely. Yes.
2: Chelsea Clinton's wedding had a vegan a menu. How about that?
1: Absolutely. It's amazing. And Carolyn, is there a tipping point? I have a friend lives in Washington, D.C., who had to have one of his foot amputated, and the other foot is showing some sign of charcoal or something like that in his leg. Is there a point where these people who are suffering from diabetes, not even a diet change will help them?
2: Well, I think in general, at any point, a diet change can help. And there is a point maybe where it can't reverse the disease. And I can't tell you specifically because we just don't have those studies in people who've had long-term disease and multiple complications. But if you think about it, I mean, something like Charcot's foot, that's a deformed foot that comes from poor circulation and poor nerves because of chronic high blood sugars. So
1: yes.
2: And they probably have other problems, too, related to those high sugars. It may have affected their kidneys, their eyes. And by making a change in diet and getting the fat out, getting the animal products out, they can improve their circulation. And they may also find that their blood sugar levels get better, and that's going to give them more energy, and they're going to feel better. So in general, just about anybody can benefit. The human body has an amazing ability to heal. And I've seen many people who really thought they were never going to get better, that they were going to be destined to live with diabetes getting worse and worse and worse, or heart disease getting worse and worse and worse. And with a significant diet change, they have seen improvement. So I agree. It's a hopeful message. And your point about this being within our control, very true. Very true. Mm.
1: Well, I want to make sure that we get all the information out there for our listeners who want to go to the web and find these recipes and other information. Like I said, we mentioned PCRM.org and thepowerplate.org. You have a couple more for us?
2: I do. One of my favorite sites is called foodforlifetv.org. foodforlifetv.org. And this is a site where every week there is a new show posted. And the videos are short. They're just 5 or 10 minutes long. And they feature cooking demonstrations and nutrition experts. And often there's a

0: One is you can look up any chronic disease on nutritionmd.org, and you'll find nutrition recommendations that are all based on good science.
1: Oh, good.
0: So there's a great section there on type 2 diabetes, along with heart disease, different cancers. That's a good source of information. And the other part of that website is there's a meal planning tool. And people can click on a button that says Make Over My Diet, and you can select from menu items for breakfast, lunch, and dinner, and then print out your meal plan for a whole week. And it will even give you the recipes to go along with the foods that you've selected and a grocery list. It makes it really easy.
2: Absolutely. Well, that sounds fantastic. I really like the fact that you are excited about this, because you need to be excited about it. We need to be excited about it, because when we change what we put into our mouths, and I'm going to quote Dr. John McDougall here. I'm going to paraphrase him, and I'm going to say it to you, listener. It's the food, listener. It's the food, listener. It's the food, listener, for your health.
1: That's
2: it's
1: right.
2: The food. Underline that, Tim.
1: That's right. Thanks, Carolyn. Great information. Folks, we're just pushing out what is truth, love, and healing here at HeartWise. And if you'd like to support this ministry, you can do so by going to our website at heartwiseministries.org. 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Box 8, Ottawa, Tennessee, 37363. Now, we also have our brand new book out called The Heart of Health.
2: Yay,
1: Avoiding Deception.
2: Yay,
1: yes.
2: Yay,
1: if you'd like to get a copy of that, you can call this number. 423-790-7421. There you go. Well, that's what I said. Pencil and paper on hand. HeartWise is a production of HeartWise Ministries. On behalf of Charles Mills and our guest, I'm Tim Cochus. Until next time, God bless.

We're going to look at verses 32 and 33 of Daniel chapter 11 today. And such as do wickedly against the covenant shall he corrupt by flatteries. But the people that do know their God shall be strong and do exploits. And they that understand among the people shall instruct many. Yet they shall fall by the sword, and by flame, by captivity, and by spoil many days. When pagan Rome fell into disrepair and ecclesiastical Rome began to rise, it wasn't easy to convince the barbarians who sacked the city to pledge their allegiance to the Bishop of Rome. Some of the barbarian tribes were actually Arians in their theology, which meant that they didn't believe in the divinity of Christ. And the only way the Romans could think of to get along with those tribes was to wipe them off the face of the earth. The barbarians just weren't fans of the Romans, and convincing them to endorse the religion of the Roman Empire was no easy task. But early in the 6th century, the Bishop of Rome scored a pretty major victory. Clovis, king of the Franks, became the first of the European tribes to sign up under the banner of the Roman Church. But like so many people before him, his conversion wasn't very sincere. It was more a matter of political expediency. Yet the church was so excited by his conversion that they hailed him as another Constantine, and they called him the great deliverer of the church. Now, had he been a genuine Christian whose heart was touched by the gospel of Christ, it's doubtful that he would have played out his great deliverer role the way that he did. With the cool calculation of a Machiavellian prince or a Roman emperor like Nero, Clovis systematically murdered all the princes of the Merovingians and anybody else who stood in his way. He gladly accepted the flattery of the Roman church, but used their influence to build a personal empire. And that's the kind of world that genuine Bible-believing Christians had to face from that day forward. As pagan kings, one after the other, accepted the authority of Rome, Western Europe became a smaller and smaller place for people who wanted a more biblical faith. The marriage between church and state was steadily growing, and with it came more and more religious corruption. People like the humble Waldenses of the northern parts of Italy had to hide in the mountains, where they hand-copied Bibles to distribute at the risk of their own lives. In later years, other groups picked up the cause and were also strong in their exploits for truth. They understood Bible truth and they wanted to instruct many people. And they fell by the sword. They were burned at the stake. They were thrown into jail, just like Daniel said. They paid a huge price to make sure that you and I have a copy of this book. Of course, the Dark Ages have been over now for more than 200 years, but Bible prophecy points to a troubling repeat in the final moments before Jesus comes back. According to Revelation 13, a church-state monster that died in 1798 springs back to life, and the world will once again be required to worship a counterfeit form of religion, a religion that blends theology with civil law. And in this passage we read today, you can see the two alternatives available to you right now at this moment. Some will fall for flattery like Clovis and jump on board for the advantages offered. But others will actually know God and live strong. The choices are selling out or living strong. And you know that one of those is the better way to live.

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1: Here's a fantastic passage in the book of 1 Peter chapter 4 and verse 12. It says, "Beloved, do not think it strange concerning the fiery trial which is to try you, as though some strange thing happened to you. But rejoice to the extent that you partake of Christ's sufferings, that when His glory is revealed, you may also be glad with exceeding joy." Now, Jamie was a brand new Christian, and for the first 2 weeks after his baptism, he was nothing but smiles. He kept telling me about all the blessings in his life, how God kept providing for his needs, and how he got the job he wanted, and how everything was going his way. Then out of the blue, disaster struck. When his new boss found out Jamie was a Christian, he made his life absolutely miserable because he'd had a bad experience with a professing Christian once, and he hated all religious people. And then Jamie's girlfriend decided to dump him, and he got an unexpected tax bill that soaked up all his savings. And it almost drove him to the point where he wanted to throw in the towel. "Pastor, what's going on?" he asked. "I thought becoming a Christian was going to make things better for me." So, let me ask you, how would you answer Jamie's question? If you listen to some preachers out there, you get the impression that Christianity is all about success and prosperity. They say if God is really on your side, then nothing ever goes wrong. But that kind of preaching completely defies what the Bible actually says. In his first letter, Peter warns us to expect some trouble. "Do not think it strange," he writes, "concerning the fiery trial which is to try you, as though some strange thing happened to you." In other words, don't be surprised when life gets tough. It's all part of living on the enemy's turf, and before Jesus comes, you'll have to pass through a little choppy water once in a while. That's why, over and over again, the Bible offers words of comfort to those who face tough times. You see, God never promises to rid you of trouble, at least not before the second coming. Even Jesus himself faced really tough moments, if you think about it. His family rejected him. The mob tried to kill him. He was often tired and hungry, and finally, they tortured him and killed him on a cross. It wasn't the life of Riley, if you get my drift. In the same way, according to the Bible, the Christian church is going to face some opposition. It's not always going to be easy to follow in Jesus' steps, but the important thing is what's at the end of the road. The easy life ends up with an eternal choice you really don't want. But the tough road, the path of the Master, ends up in the kingdom of God. When His glory is revealed, Peter says, you may also be glad with exceeding joy. I like the way one Christian author puts it when she describes us looking around heaven and saying, "Wow, heaven is cheap enough." In other words, any price we paid for following Christ in this world is going to seem like chump change compared to the reward. And that's why staying on the right path in the long run is going to prove to be a better way to live.

If your house is burning down, you call the fire department. And the fire department comes and puts out the fire. Except that didn't happen on September 29, 2010, when Gene Cranick's house burned down in Obion County, Tennessee. Gene hadn't paid the $75 fee that people outside South Fulton city limits were required to pay to get fire coverage. Oh, firefighters showed up all right, but to put out a fire on the property of Gene's neighbor, who had paid the $75. Firefighters stood and watched as Mr. Cranick's home burned to the ground, and his three dogs and his cat died, and his family lost every last one of their possessions. The mayor of South Fulton at the time said, "Anybody that's not inside the city limits of South Fulton, it's a service we offer. Either they can accept it or they don't." After a barrage of media attention, the city changed the law. The fire department will now answer all calls within a five-mile radius of the city, but people who haven't paid the $75 will be charged $3,500. I'm sure the city had their reasons, budgets and all that. But when someone needs help, a follower of Jesus always steps up. John wrote in 1 John 3:17, "But whoever has this world's goods and sees his brother in need and shuts up his heart from him, how does the love of God abide in him?" Jesus said that when you serve others, you're serving him, and that he came into this world to minister to others. Helping, serving others is the privilege of the Christian. Look for the chance today to be a blessing to someone else. It may be something small. It may be something in which you need to go out of your way, but you know that Jesus would have done that for you. Be a good Samaritan. It might be the difference someone really needs in their life. John Bradshaw, It Is Written.

Jesus. Mere mention of his name can calm the storm, heal the broken, raise the dead. In the name of Jesus, I've seen sin-hardened men melted, derelicts transformed, the lights of hope put into the eyes of a hopeless child. At the name of Jesus, hatred and bitterness turn to love and forgiveness. Arguments cease. I've heard a mother softly breathe his name at the bedside of a child delirious from fever, and have watched as that little body grew quiet and the fevered brow cool. I've sat beside a dying saint, her body racked with pain, when those final fleeting seconds summoned her last ounce of ebbing strength to whisper her sweetest name. Jesus. Jesus. Emperors have tried to destroy it. Philosophies have tried to stamp it out. Tyrants have tried to wash it from the face of the earth with the very blood of those who claimed it. Yet it still stands. And there shall be that final day when every voice that has ever uttered a sound, every voice of Adam's race, shall rise in one mighty chorus to proclaim the name of Jesus. For in that day every knee shall bow and every tongue shall confess that Jesus Christ is truly Lord. So you see, it was not mere chance that caused an angel one night long ago to say to a virgin maiden, his name. His name shall be called Jesus. Jesus. Say that name with me. Jesus. Ah, there is something. Something about that name.

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2: Welcome to American Indian Living. I'm Dr. David DeRose. We're recording interviews from the beautiful venue of Keawanui in Molokai, the island of Molokai in Hawaii. We have been recording segments and programs here from this beautiful location. We are recording in January of 2020, and if you don't know much about Hawaii, this is the rainy season, so we've been getting a lot more rain here, but that does not seem to have dampened the spirits of the participants, nor of the two people sitting across from me. One of those people is Kingston. Kingston is not yet 1 year of age, so we're not going to hear too much from him unless he decides to chime in. He is smiling at us. You can't tell that on the radio. Next to him is Jessica. Jessica is one of the team members of this exciting intervention. Jessica, tell us a little bit about who you are and how you came to be part of this program.
3: I am 62% Hawaiian, a little bit of German, English, and Portuguese. So I have a lot of mix in me, and I wanted to change the lifestyle I was doing because I was on the verge of being diabetic. And so when Mercy offered this course to me, it wasn't the right timing, but I was studying to be the holistic nutritional counselor. So that was taking up most of my time. So I passed in 2018, and that's what got me more of a bigger vision of what true health and taking care of our bodies, mind, and spirit is really all about. And I'm hoping to share that with my group.
2: So this is exciting what's happening here. So Jessica, you actually have formal training as a traditional nutritionist. Is that how you would describe it to people?
3: Yes.
2: And you grew up here on the island of Molokai?
3: Yes, I grew up here, born and raised here, yes.
2: So basically you have this, like you mentioned, sure you have some other bloodlines that are mingled in your background, but you're mostly Native Hawaiian. You grew up here on the island, and you're basically wanting to give back some of the things that you learned.
3: Yes, definitely want to give back because my history, my family history, like my mom passed at the young age at 56, just 2013, full on cancer, chemo, the whole works. And then her dad also passed away at a young age, and her mom is still living. And then my dad is on a high blood pressure family. And they also died at not at a young age, but maybe in their 70s. And both of their parents are gone. My dad is having several high blood pressure. And especially after my mom passed, he had slight strokes, like three slight strokes. And with our cultural and with him being my dad, yeah, it's hard to break through that barrier of trying to share with them what I have learned. Like, hey, you should try this or that. But yeah, so I can only talk so much, but I'm willing to show it through this group and improve it and share with other people so that we could get off to a better start on healthier lifestyle living.
2: This is tremendous. I think one of the things that's so unique about this program is I've worked with many lifestyle programs throughout the mainland and other places in the world even. And I don't think I've ever seen one that has as good a follow-up program. So you, Jessica, are they calling you a team leader, or what is the official title you have?
3: I'm being their health coach for now. That's my title, health coach.
2: Okay, so you're a health coach for a group of what, four other people?
3: Yes, four other people, yes.
2: So there's maybe a dozen people in this program totally. There's three health coaches. You're one of them.
3: Yes.
2: And what you're doing is you're kind of bonding with these people. Are they all new to you, or did you know all these folks before?
3: Yes, I have known all these people before. They're in my community, and I like Mike RC. He literally, my parents were good friends with his parents, so we all used to mingle. Auntie Tracy Howell, used to work with her in some of our workouts classes I used to do way back, like 10 years ago. So, yeah. And then recently getting to know Auntie Bridget, really, because she used to work a lot. And now that she's retired, I got to know her a little bit more. So, yeah, it's about a little mix of new, kind of new to me, and some already new, but they're familiar faces, definitely.
2: Okay, so we're basically, in addition to doing our recordings here, we're actually in the midst, like I said, of the rainy season, and they've just made an announcement that they're needing some tent moving help. So I'm trying to figure out if I'm one of the people who should be doing that and step away from the interview for a minute. And I've got some of the team. Lonnie is shaking her head no. She's saying keep doing the radio interview. So we're going to keep moving forward with this. And just to kind of give you a little bit of a sense for where we're at, if you haven't heard any of the other interviews, we're in a multi-purpose classroom. It's really the only usable enclosed building for the public on this property. And so a lot happens in this building. There is kind of a makeshift office where the leaders of the program are. There is cooking facilities in here. There's tables where various team members are mingling and talking and planning together. Jessica and I are sitting at the back of the room, and we're discussing really just how amazing this program is. So we're speaking about this element of continuity, this follow-up. So other programs throughout the country, throughout the world, they'll bring people together, but they often don't have a structured plan for follow-up. Even if they do, it may be calling people up on the phone. But you've got a real definite plan. After this 1 week intensive, what are you specifically going to be doing with the four people in your small group?
3: I will be following up with them. Either will be every day, just a simple chat, just to uplift them on how they're doing on the day. But it would include a once a week cooking class for like an hour and a half of demonstrating a more plant-based eating styles, and also exercises and stretches, and also checking up on them and making sure that they have one separate from us meeting of, are they adding more exercises within their schedule and in their daily lives. So that will be my follow-up, and I'm really grateful for this, because I think it's hugely important for us to follow up with after this program, just to make sure that they are not just left with a limb. So I'm super stoked with the follow-up.
2: I think it's especially exciting because we see people here. This is, what, the fifth or sixth day of the program.
3: Yes.
2: And folks are excited. Individuals have gotten off their insulin. They're dropping their other medications.
3: Yes.
2: They're feeling better. They're getting excited about a lifestyle. But a lot of times people will come away to a program. They'll be isolated from the temptations of their normal routine. But then they're back in the thick of things, and there's no one there to support them. But you're right there. And Molokai, I've learned, is not necessarily a big island, is it?
3: No, it's not. It's 37 miles long and 10 miles wide. So it's really nowhere.
2: Now, I understand your team that you're the coach for was chosen because they're geographically close to where you live. How far do you live from these individuals, like by car?
3: Oh, it's not a mile.
2: All of them are within a mile or so?
3: I know where they all live.
2: I mean, this is really crazy. Okay, so you're basically, although you might not have the title, a lot of people would say you're a community health worker. Have you ever heard them use that term for what you're doing?
3: No, I didn't.
2: So community health workers throughout the world often are given a skill set where they can support people in their community. They might not have the official title of health coach or nutritionist, but they do a lot of those roles. And so whether or not anyone's ever given you that label, as I look at what you folks are doing, you're very much community health workers. You may not be working with a whole community or a whole group, but you're working with selected individuals in your community, right?
3: Yes, yes.
2: Now, I understand that in addition to the weekly meetings and the daily support that you'll be giving your group, all three of the groups are going to come together periodically. How does that work?
3: Yes. So what we also going to do is do every second Sundays of every month, we come together and someone will pick a dish that they want to prepare that's plant-based, and we will put it up on our page. They would, the other participants that have participated before, they'll comment in and share that they can bring the certain ingredients in the list of the ingredients, and they'll bring it to the class, and we would gather at one particular area. It could be their home or a special place like a halal that has a kitchen. We'll come together, bring the ingredients together, and then put this all together and learn how to prepare that particular meal that that person would have for that particular day.
2: I mean, this is such an amazing concept. So you do have once a week a cooking class where you're the instructor. Is that safe to say?
3: Yes, yes.
2: But this is different. So this is, you may or one of the other team members may have prepared a recipe before, but you're not going to cook it and demonstrate it. You're going to bring all these 12 people together, and they're going to cook it together for the first time.
3: Yes, yes, that's true.
2: I don't know if I've heard this concept before. Have you guys been doing this before, or is this a new idea?
3: No, they've been doing this before. Mm-hmm. But with this particular seven-day thing, this is way different and of how we're doing this. A little bit different, longer, but yet with the same concept.
2: Now, one of the questions I have to ask, and I may have some bias in asking it, and you can just be honest with me. So those who've heard some of the other interviews from this program realize that when Mercy was organizing it, Mercy Ritty, the organizer, she decided to use my book, The Methuselah Factor. And I've been giving some lectures that relate to those themes. That book has daily assignments in it for a 30-day program. Just being honest, has that helped you as a health coach, or do you think it's been a distraction? You had other agendas that you'd like to accomplish? And it's okay to be honest, because we're trying to see what works and what doesn't.
3: That was a huge help, because it really identified of what to do as a practical of a day-to-day regimen for 30 days. I mean, so it was very, very helpful, no distractions, but it was also helpful and awakening at the same time of knowing that, okay, we have something, a guideline to follow, and that's what we wanted to try to emphasize with this group especially. So it's good to do the follow-up.
2: Well, tremendous. I'm glad that's being helpful to you, and hopefully at the end of a month you'll still have the same conclusion. And if not, I'm interested in knowing what we can do better. What a lot of people don't know about that book, I know I shared it in our class, but that 30-day program actually grew out of my work with Native Americans, trying to come up with something that was simpler on a day-to-day basis that tribes could use, because I was working with tribes who had concerns with diabetes and high blood pressure. We're stepping away just for a minute. We're going to come back with more from Molokai, things that you can do to make a difference in your own life, words of inspiration from others making lifestyle changes and going on that journey. Stay tuned for more. I'm Dr. DeRose.
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2: Welcome back to American Indian Living. I'm Dr. David DeRose. We're recording another segment on the island of Molokai. We're talking with people who are going through a 7-day intensive lifestyle change program. Sitting across from me is Jessica. Jessica has roots right here on Molokai, born and raised here, Jessica Kalave Oswald. She is not just a participant, but she's also a health coach supporting 4 other participants as they go through this 1-week program and then following up with them over a period of 30 days and then beyond. Jessica, tell us a little bit about your own health journey. What kind of things in your life got you to the point where you said, I want to take a special interest in my health?
3: Oh, man. It goes back to really young. I ended up developing a little bit of stretch marks at the age of 9. And I used to always walk to Hula. And so I stopped in a natural food store and asked them about that, what causes it. And they told me soda. And I was like, okay, that's one thing I'm taking off my list. So I always took that off my list. But as I was growing up, I always would go ask people, whoever had like things that was growing on their trees that I knew that was edible, that was ripe and was falling. I always would ask people, and I always would come home with a bunch of stuff, make all kind of tamarind with soy sugar, like stuff that was, you know, really bad, but I didn't know. But I knew at a very young age, now I look back, that I had the love of foraging more like, and I still carried it out through my years, even with my kids. I would always forage. I would always gather plums when the season, whenever there are seasons. I would always mash that up and make a treat for us. So all the kids knew that I always end up cooking with not cooking, but, you know, pretend to play, because we didn't have, like, cell phones or Nintendo was, you know, only one family had it because they could afford it. We couldn't afford it, like, barely. We had a TV, you know, so we would always be outside. I would make patties, mud patties, and I'll gather all kind of plants and put it together. I even, like, always would look for what would be a natural remedy for certain cuts. And I mean, I had this.
2: So we're talking about from a young age. You had an interest in the land. You grew up here on Molokai, and you're learning these traditional remedies from your neighbors, from your family. So were you a healthy person growing up?
3: I was kind of health conscious, but a little bit on the healthy side. Yeah, I always would try my best to reach for those apples, oranges. I would literally be playing out young. I would be like, carrots helps your eyes. So I'll be walking around, the only kid playing in the neighborhood with a big carrot and eating it. And they're like, what are you eating? I was like, carrot. They're like, ew, gross. And I'm like, well, it's going to help my eyesight. So tough.
2: Good for you. Now, you were telling me before we did this segment that at one point you got really concerned about your health and it motivated you to start walking. I mean, what some people would say, I mean, really long distances. What was behind that?
3: That was just to shed some pounds, get my numbers on right, because I was, you know, trying almost borderline being diabetic, so I needed to make a change. And the doctor said, just walk and eat a little bit healthier. Well, they won't tell you what healthy foods to eat, so I just was like, okay, exercise, I can do that. So I would team up with another friend, and we would meet at her house. So I'll ride my bike from my house. It would be a 2-mile ride to her house. Then I'll walk from her house all the way to the airport, and then back home.
2: So for those who don't know the geography of Molokai or where you live or where your friend lived, how far was it from your friend's place to the airport? How far were you walking? Say round trip.
3: Round trip would be about 8.5 miles.
2: So this is a serious walk, and you were doing that every day?
3: Just 1 day a week.
2: Okay, so you're getting healthier, and then you found yourself doing other activities in the community. I've heard, too, is it true you're a swimmer?
3: Yeah, I picked it up when I was homeschooling my kids. I, you know, regularly swam, but I didn't know how to properly swim. So when I was homeschooling the kids, I had this an athlete guy. I was like, hey, can I train you? And I was looking, I was like, me? He's like, I'm a swim coach, blah, blah, blah, for UH Manor, and I can help you with how to properly swim. So I was like, okay. So I did some laps for him. He was like, man, you could have been one serious athlete. And I looked at him, I was like, yeah, right.

0: And I used to love being in the ocean. I really loved it. And then when I got my kids, when I had my last daughter, and it was right around when I had a 10-year reunion from graduating, my classmates told me to come paddle. And I was like, what? And I haven't paddled since high school. So I was like, okay. I was like, I got three kids I got to tag along with me.
1: Now, so for folks on the mainland, if you talk about paddling, this is like one of these big ocean-going canoes, or
0: yes,
1: what is that?
0: Yes, it's an outrigger canoe that we need six people to be in the boat with a paddle to make the boat move, or one person. It depends on your skills.
1: Well, what I love about your story is I'm hearing all these things. You were not, you know, all that serious a swimmer, and then someone just comes up to you, gives you lessons, and you start swimming more seriously. Now people are, you know, getting you back into paddling. So you're someone who, it seems like, when there's opportunities to learn or to do something, you've taken those opportunities throughout your life, haven't you?
0: Yes, totally I have.
1: And do I understand correctly now that you're even a swim coach at this point?
0: Yes, I am, for Maui Dolphins here. It's a satellite from Maui. Pukalani Maui is the official. My head coach is Malcolm, and we brought it here to Molokai. So I had to get lifeguard certifications, go to the training through USA Swimming, and learn the protocols through there. Once I pass all of that, then I take a test, and then if I pass, I become a USA certified swim coach.
1: And you did that?
0: Yes, I did that. Back in October. Yeah, back in 2012, like towards the ending summer months, I've done that. And then by October 2012 is when we open up the doors to Molokai to offer properly swim lessons to people.
1: I love your story because there's so many people that are out there that say, oh, if I just didn't have so many responsibilities, if I wasn't working, if I wasn't such a busy mother, I would do so much more. But you're a mother, you have an infant, I mean, less than 1 year old, you've got other kids at home. How big is your family?
0: So Kingston is number four, my surprise. I have three older ones. One just got married this past year. And my son is going to be graduating this June. And my youngest is 15 and will be turning 16 this March. So that's the gap between her and Kingston.
1: One last question for you. How has it been for you as a mother? You're actually caring for him. You're nursing him while he's here. Has this been pretty challenging for you?
0: Oh, yes, it has been challenging and thankful at the same time with everybody else putting their hands in to help and being that whole Ohana system of taking care of each other, and it's really nice. It's so nice.
1: So you don't have regrets about joining the program and committing to do all this follow-up?
0: Well, to be honest, before I came here, I was like, is this the right thing? Because, yes, my concern was my son, and at the same time, my energy with the team and separating them too. And I was like, I can't do that. And so I was like, well, he's going to just be part of my hip, and we're going to just do this together because I just needed to get out of a comfort zone. So this is me out of my comfort zone and powering through the challenges.
1: Well, I love that smile. I know folks may not appreciate it on the radio, but Jessica, you're an inspiration. Thank you for your commitment to your own health, to these team members that you're working with as a health coach. Any final comments or encouragements? Maybe someone who's listening today, they're wondering, could we do something in our tribe, in our community? Maybe someone's wondering about making lifestyle changes themselves. Do you have any messages for our listeners?
0: Do it. Take the time to try it out. Try Dr. DeRose's 30-day lifestyle change, his book, The Metatusala Factor. Get a book because it's worth it. It's really worth it. And I have literally felt changes in my life. I mean, my son is strong, healthy, and yeah, people are amazed at him. They're wondering what he's eating. And my kids will say, sweet potato, boy, and apples, pears. I mean, just now that he's about 10 months, but a lot of sweet potato, root vegetables, celery, Yes, that's what he eats on the side besides breast milk. So.

0: I encourage you guys to get a book and start your 30-day journey to better health and better you.
1: Thanks so much, Jessica. Continued success to you.
0: Thank you. Thank you. And aloha and God bless.
1: 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We will be back with more right after this.
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2: 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Here again is Dr. DeRose.
1: You are back with Dr. David DeRose. I'm actually in my studios back on the mainland. We're stepping away from our interviews in Molokai to give some perspective. And the perspective that I want to share with you is the fact that what's happening in Molokai as far as people connecting with their indigenous roots using natural lifestyle-based strategies is not just something that's time-honored among First Nation peoples. It is something that is getting increasingly focused on as far as the mainstream medical establishment. To help us see that bigger picture is Dr. Seth Baum. Seth, it's great to have you with us today.
5: Thank you. It is great to be here.
1: Seth, as we're launching into this important topic, help our listeners learn a little bit about your background.
5: I'm the immediate past president of the American Society for Preventive Cardiology. And although I started in the interventional world and electrophysiology world and did that for almost a decade, in 1999, I went completely into cardiovascular disease prevention, which is where I've remained since that time.
1: So, Seth, interventional cardiology, that's all that high-tech stuff, the dye studies of the heart, the procedures, that whole business.
5: Correct. After doing that for a long period of time, it really became pretty obvious to me that I needed to do whatever I could to try to prevent the disease from emerging in the first place. So that's where I've been for the last 20 years. And I think it's, frankly, the most important part of cardiovascular medicine.
1: Seth, this is such exciting stuff. In the previous segments on this radio show, I've been talking with folks on the island of Molokai, actually specifically one person who doesn't have a huge amount of high-tech training. But I was just inspired by this woman by the name of Jessica, because even though she doesn't have the MD degree, she doesn't have all those specializations, she's making an impact getting people back to these simple lifestyle practices that indigenous peoples have held in high esteem for centuries. If we're trying to understand this topic better, for people throughout Indian country and beyond, where do we need to start to really appreciate why preventive cardiology is so important today?
5: I'd start with the fact that even though we have all of those very costly, high-tech, cutting-edge procedures that are very valuable, I'm not intending to denigrate them at all. I think they're very valuable and necessary. We also still have heart disease being the number one cause of death in the United States, and that is the case with the American Indians as well. And we have this problem with obesity and with diabetes. Again, the diabetes issue very prevalent among American Indians. So it's something that we have to confront. There are different types of prevention. You know, there's something called primordial prevention, which is preventing a risk factor from even emerging in the first place.
6: Mm-hmm.
5: So that, to me, is the most important thing, and that happens in youth, at younger ages. We don't start smoking. We don't become overweight. We continue our exercise. So all those things, all those practices have to occur there. But unfortunately, most of us do end up developing some risk factors, and that's where we then develop some subclinical disease, meaning you've not had an event yet, not a stroke or a heart attack, but you're at risk. And then we have to attack those risk factors. Frankly, if you do have an event, you're at even higher risk for another stroke or another heart attack or another bypass or stent. And at that point, boy, do we need to be aggressive with risk reduction.
1: So, Seth, when we're talking about aggressive risk reduction, I can think of what I have seen in Molokai just a little while ago and what we've been featuring on this show over the last several segments. Radically changing lifestyle, making differences to reverse risk factors. But I know some people, when they talk about aggressive prevention, they're talking about using medication therapy or maybe adding other natural therapies. How do you put all this stuff together?
5: A great question. So in the late 90s, when I transitioned from, let's call it more allopathic, the most allopathic medicine, you know, being in a lab, to prevention, you know, which has a little more holistic, if you will, flavor to it, I went through a period of practicing integrative cardiology, and that's really what you're mm-hmm. talking about. You're talking about actually mm-hmm. including all of this stuff. So, you know, diet is a foundational aspect of risk factor modification, as is exercise, and sometimes supplements are, in my view, are valuable. But if you get to the point where you're a high-risk individual, then oftentimes or most times we need to use some of our medications, our prescription drugs, and that's where people should not refuse or believe that that's not an appropriate move. They should embrace that.
1: Dr. Baum, this is really a powerful message, and I know it resonates with a lot of my listeners. They don't have any second thoughts about taking a medication to prevent a cardiovascular event. But the flip side is, go back with me to the beginning of this show or to the previous shows we've been airing about Molokai and people focused on changing their lifestyle to avoid cardiovascular events. I'll tell you where I have the problem. Give you a practical example. A person spoke with me recently. They had just had a stroke. They were trying to follow a healthy lifestyle, but now when their doctor's talking with them about going on medications, they're saying, no, I just want to follow a healthy lifestyle. Well, the problem was they were doing that and they still had a stroke. And it didn't seem they were connecting the dots that if they're not changing their lifestyle, just sticking with something that's, quote, good, if it didn't prevent a stroke or a heart attack the first time, why do you think that's going to prevent a second heart attack? Seems like that reasoning is very dangerous.
5: It's not a reasonable course. It's an incredibly dangerous course, and I've seen patients do it and end up in deep trouble. So the highest risk person for a stroke or heart attack is one who has already had a stroke or a heart attack. So that second or third event is just much more likely. So even though you want that person to change his or her lifestyle, to exercise, to eat better, to lose weight, to manage diabetes better, even though you want all that stuff to occur, you also almost always want to include another agent, another pharmacologic agent, to reduce the risk of a future event. So it's really a bad course of action to resist that.
1: So Dr. Baum, full disclosure for you, for all my listeners, I have spent most of my life helping people get off of medications. But the flip side is, I deal with many people and have dealt with them over the years who will not make the magnitude of lifestyle changes that they need to get their risk as low as it should be. Especially, like you said, after they've had a cardiovascular event already. Take it a step further. Some people have just gotten dealt such a bad genetic hand or have other things in the picture that really we don't know anything better than to add some medications to the equation. I know of cases with terribly high cholesterol levels, even in spite of all that a person is doing to get those numbers down naturally. So here's the other part of the story. Some people say, yes, I might consider taking a medication, but it's too expensive. Maybe it's not covered by their plan. Is that really a concern with some of the newer medications?
5: Well, some of the newer ones may not be, but typically they are covered. But being covered doesn't mean they're covered well or affordable. So let me give you the example of the PCSK9 inhibitors, which is an injectable type of medication that lowers cholesterol that was approved by the FDA the summer of 2015. And there are two of these medicines available. They're, in my view, the most important advance in lipid-lowering therapy in 30 years. They're really good. They're incredibly effective. They lower LDL cholesterol, which is the bad cholesterol, in quotes, 60-plus percent. They do it in a very safe fashion. They're very well tolerated. And they're used on top of statin therapy. They can also be used as monotherapy, as standalone therapy. So these drugs are released in 2015, and I, among other doctors who treat high-risk patients, thought, wow, we have it now. We have a great drug. I prescribed it readily, and 90% or so, maybe even 100% at the beginning, of my patients to whom I prescribed it were rejected or denied by insurance.
1: So why were they denied?
5: Great question. And so I and the American Society for Preventive Cardiology and then a bunch of other groups really tried to understand this, published a lot of papers on it, and it became obvious that the insurance companies were establishing barriers to access for these drugs because they were so expensive. So what happened was the insurance companies stated for a number of years that if only the drugs were priced lower, the patients would be able to access them. So about a year ago, the two drug companies lowered the price 60%. It was dramatic. So now the drug has dropped to $5,850 a year. Okay, that's the list price for the insurance companies. So it's the same price as most of our regular oral drugs that we use. So these drugs are the same price. So in 2020, these drugs are for Medicare. They're coming off specialty tier. And specialty tier was where they've been the whole time, where the patients were responsible for paying maybe up to 30, 35% of the drug. And as a consequence, a lot of patients abandoned their drug once they got started, okay, which is bad, obviously. And it was done all for financial reasons, all economic. I participated in a paper through the FH Foundation, or Familial Hypercholesterolemia Foundation, which was published in a journal called Circulation, a very good journal, demonstrated that patients who did this, who abandoned their medication or who were denied, frankly, their medication, had a much higher incidence of stroke and heart attack and stents and bypass.
6: Wow.
5: So we don't want that to happen. So we're all excited thinking 2020, they're going to get the drug now. It's going to be categorized as preferred. So the copay for the patient should be $50, $70 a month, something like that. Well, it turns out that probably 70% and even more in some cases of the insurance companies have decided not to categorize the drugs as preferred. Instead, they're using the non-preferred status, which means that the copay can be up to 50%.
1: So we're talking $2,500 a year now?
5: Correct, or more, yeah, almost $3,000. So, again, becoming unaffordable. So we need people to call the congressmen, to call their senators, call the insurance commissioners of their state and say this is not fair because the insurance companies can change and they can go to preferred if they get enough feedback.
1: So Dr. Baum, some of our listeners, of course, listening throughout Indian country, they're covered by tribal programs. The message to them, make sure that there's adequate coverage provision for these medications in their tribal programs. But many others are listening. They may not be Native, or they may be Native and not a member of a federally recognized tribe. Could be a host of reasons. They may be very concerned about some of these issues with Medicare, Medicaid, and other third-party payers. They really need to be aware of this. Tell us why this is so important to you to get the message out to Indian country.
5: The American Indian population and the Alaskan Native population need to understand that they are particularly at risk here because there's such a high incidence of diabetes and overweight and heart disease and premature death from heart disease in these populations. Remember that the higher risk you are, the better the drugs are for you, the better they are in terms of lowering your risk. So the population with the greatest benefit from any therapeutic is going to be the highest risk population. And that's what this population is. So they need to have a very loud voice here. And I would also say that the patient's voice is always the loudest. So when a patient starts saying this is not fair, people actually listen.
1: Dr. Baum, thank you so much for sharing your passion on this subject. Our focus today really is lifestyle, and we'll be coming back to those issues from Molokai. But important message, sometimes you get into a situation where lifestyle is simply not enough. Don't neglect to take advantage of other resources and do your best to advocate to make sure those resources are available to you and those you love. We'll be back with more important messages that will take us right back to the heart of Indigenous peoples on the island of Molokai. Stay tuned for our final segment. I'm Dr. DeRose.
2: 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We'll be right back after this.
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2: 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Here again is Dr. DeRose.
1: Welcome back to American Indian Living. I'm Dr. David DeRose. We're continuing a series of programs from a place called Ke'aba Nui on the island of Molokai in the Hawaiian Islands. We are here as part of a 7-day intensive lifestyle change program. And we're in this multi-purpose educational center. It serves as a classroom, but right now, more than anything, it's serving as a meeting place. Some of the guests are just kind of relaxing, visiting together, journaling. But we've got a number of the members of the team, as well as a number of the participants who are working together preparing a meal. So we're going to try to interview some of them as they're in the midst of working. I'm standing by a table where there is a bunch of diced tomatoes, and Lorene is one of the people involved in this process. Lorene, you've been heading up a lot of the cooking, haven't you?
14: Yes, I've been in charge of the breakfasts for the week.
1: And if you just want some feedback from an unbiased eater, that's me. I've really enjoyed the good work you've been doing, and I've heard that that's not an isolated assessment of your cooking. In other words, a lot of people have liked the meals.
14: I've been very pleased that the food came out delicious, that they enjoyed it, especially since some of the products here are not readily available like we have in Honolulu. I'm just happy that they enjoy the food, and it's something that they can make when they go home after the program.
1: So you've been working with this program from the beginning this week, but have you been involved with doing similar programs in the past?
14: No, I have not, but I've been part of another program like this called Healing Rain that I've been in charge of the kitchen helping with vegan or plant-based foods, and the program is very similar to this one.
1: Now, you are Native Hawaiian, but you're not from Molokai, is that correct?
14: Yes.
1: And what island are you from?
14: I'm from the island of Oahu, which is the main island for the state of Hawaii.
1: So from your standpoint, Lorene, this is your first experience working with this particular program. You've got all these people in the, quote, kitchen together. It's not a formal kitchen, but it's a makeshift kitchen. You've got a lot of helpers. What do you think of this whole system where you have guests and staff working together on the meals?
14: I like it because it brings everybody together. It's like a family. We work together. We sleep together. We play together. And we learn together. So it brings the concept of what we call ohana, or family. So I think it's a great program, and it's a great way that everyone works together rather than somebody hired in the other one teacher, and you're just listening to the lectures or the lessons.
1: Thank you, Lorene. It's exciting just seeing this whole concept coming together. I'm just traveling around the kitchen a little bit because we've got some other folks here preparing things. Now, not all of them might be willing to be interviewed for this segment. I'm coming over to a table now that has an electric, I guess you'd call that a hot plate, and a couple of the participants are here. I don't know if any of them are willing to be interviewed about how they're finding a lifestyle program where they're being put to work. So, Becky, tell us a little bit about how you ended up here.
9: As I get older, my numbers are creeping up, and I wanted to be healthier. So the Community Health Center started this series of cooking demonstrations called Aipono. Pono means the right balance. So healthy, right balance. So I went to a couple of those and talked to Mercy, and then someone told me about this camp. So I signed up for the camp and tried it, and so far I'm loving it. It's great.
1: And you're pretty well far through it. We're in the home stretch, just a few more days remaining, right?
9: Yes, tomorrow, and then we go home Sunday morning.
1: So, Becky, you have deep roots on Molokai, is that safe to say?
9: Well, I've been here about 42 years. My husband was the dentist here for about 40 years, and he's originally from Kauai, but he was recruited to come to Molokai when they didn't have a dentist back then. So a group got together and recruited him to come to Molokai, and he liked it because he said it was like Kauai was when he was growing up. Mm. And Kauai has turned very busy now, very tourist-oriented. Mm-hmm. So, and then I met him, and then I came here.
1: So were you born in the Hawaiian Islands yourself?
9: No, I was born. I grew up in Leavenworth, Washington.
1: Okay.
9: Yeah, which is another small town that has turned tourist. So many of the same issues apply, I think, for the two places.
1: So one of the things that's interesting to me about this program, Becky, is a lot of times when I work with lifestyle centers, whether it's in the U.S. or in other places, a lot of the main cooking is done by trained staff. Here, you as a participant have been active, and you're right now, as I'm standing here by you, you're working with some kidney beans. Other people are dicing onions. Someone else has got a cucumber that's all sliced up. How do you like this dimension where you're actively involved with a lot of the program elements?
9: Well, I've been a teacher for 40 years, and I know that you learn best by doing.
1: Mm-hmm.
9: So if you watch someone, it's hard to remember everything. If you do it, you're going to remember it. So I'm totally for this kind of thing. I think it would be less beneficial if someone else did all the cooking. I think it's much, much more beneficial if we chip in and learn how to do it. And I mean, you think you know how the salad is, and then you come and you say, now, how do I chop the cucumber? How big should it be? How much onion? How much seasoning? And so I think you learn much more this way.
1: No, I think that's tremendous. The other question that a lot of folks have had, you know, if they're thinking about coming to a lifestyle program, is it really worth taking the time off and the expense? Now, I know this program has been pretty heavily subsidized. It's incredibly reasonable. So I'm assuming the price was not a big hurdle for you?
9: Oh, no. I researched different ones on the mainland just to see. and they're thousands of dollars. Uh-huh. This one is like nothing. I mean, it's extremely, extremely affordable. And I think sometimes we on Molokai, we get spoiled because people don't want to come because it's raining or whatever. But that's just part of the program. I mean, part of the experience, really. It's in a beautiful place. We get to take our walks in a gorgeous environment. So I think it's all good. I've been trying to go to this lifestyle for several years now, so it's not totally new. But it's learning how to cook this way and how to think of shopping this way that is difficult. I mean, it's really easy to fall back into your old habits. So something like this where you're immersed in it and you think about it and you get in that habit, I think is really good for me. And I've really enjoyed that part of it, yeah.
15: Very good. And I've noticed that one of the other challenges here on Molokai is just the availability of food. A number of times we've heard during the program people saying things like, well, we were going to have something, but the barge hasn't come in yet with these foods. Tell the folks who are listening a little bit about why so many people are talking about a barge coming to the island.
9: Well, Molokai is a small island with like 7,000 people or so, and the barge comes twice a week, except on holidays or when the weather is bad, and it brings in most of our food. And when it doesn't come, then you don't have a lot of options. But I think just living on Molokai, you have to learn to adapt with everything. You know, you can go at any time and think, oh, I'll use milk, and there's no milk. Mm-hmm. So you have to just learn to roll with it and figure out something else. I think it fosters creativity.
15: Okay, I appreciate that spirit. I have not been in the grocery store here, but I've heard a number of people saying, well, you know, if the barge doesn't come in on time, then all the shelves are empty and there's nothing you can obtain. And some have joked about some of the limited options and how you guys have been stretching it in the kitchen. But by and large, we've eaten very well here. At least that's my assessment.
9: Yes, very well. And I think what other people don't understand is it's a small place. There's basically two grocery stores that are both mom and pop organizations. It's not like where you walk into Safeway and it's this huge place with, you know, all the produce you can possibly think of. We walk in and there's one half of an aisle of the four different aisles that is devoted to produce.
15: Wow.
9: So it's not hard to have a shortage of a particular item.
15: Many of our Native American listeners may be on a reservation in a rural location. They're listening to this program and they're asking the question, well, some of the organizers have said this is something that is reproducible. It could be used somewhere else. What do you think as a participant? Do you think this kind of model could work in other rural communities?
9: Absolutely. I think it would be wonderful to have it in as many different rural communities as possible. I think the smallness of the group, I think the personalization, knowing people, they have a lot of follow-up support planned. I think that's important. The more you can get your community to go down a certain way, the more support you have for each other, the more likely we'll all change together. Because it's not just a personal change. I have noticed since we started this that more things are available in the grocery stores. You can get more of the items that 5 years ago you couldn't get.
15: Mm-hmm, mm-hmm.
9: So I think the more people that are into this and ask for things and go that route, the more available things will become.
15: Tremendous. Thanks for taking time. Let me pull you away from some of the cooking duties.
9: No problem. I miss the onions.
1: Well, that's about all the time we've got in today's program. Dr. David DeRose back at my studios on the mainland. Hopefully today's show has inspired you to make a difference in your community, to take some initiative and see what you can do to help reconnect with those traditional values that can help turn back the clock on lifestyle diseases. For all of us at American Indian Living, I'm Dr. David DeRose, as always, wishing you the very best of health.

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1: Here's a better way to live from the words of the Apostle Peter in Acts chapter 2, verse 34. For David did not ascend into the heavens, but he says himself, "The Lord said to my Lord, sit at my right hand till I make your enemies your footstool." I don't know if you've ever had the experience, but sometimes when you climb a mountain, and you think you can finally see the top, you get over that last ridge, only to discover there's a lot more mountain to climb. And while the process of climbing can be exhilarating for those who love it, the same principle applied to your spiritual life can be devastating. Let me see if I can explain. In the modern Christian church, there are those who have quit talking about the second coming, and they're trying to convince themselves that the modern church age is the second coming of Christ. They say there's no future event because we're already living in the kingdom. This is all there is. No literal second coming. No parting of the skies. No moving of the mountains. No opening of the graves. The second coming for them is simply a metaphor for your relationship with Christ and the higher spiritual awareness that He gives you. But, you know, I've got to say, if this is the kingdom, I mean this place right here and now, well, that kind of makes the promises of Jesus seem a little empty. Where's the paradise He talked about with the thief on the cross? Where's all the relief from pain and suffering? And most importantly, where is Jesus? After all, He did promise to go and prepare a place for us and then come and get us so we could live with Him forever. From the pages of the Bible, I just can't accept that the second coming is nothing but a metaphor. This place is not the final kingdom of Christ, and the modern church age is not the second coming, a point that Peter makes perfectly clear in his Pentecost sermon, which is where today's passage comes from. According to the Bible, Christ is seated at the right hand of God until a future event takes place that abolishes enemies like pain and suffering and wickedness. In the language of the Psalms, Jesus is waiting for the moment where His enemies become His footstool. In Daniel chapter 7, it's very clear that before Jesus comes, the judgment hour takes place, and then Jesus receives His kingdom. So, today as you face your life, take heart. The kingdom is still coming. The things that plague your life right now, like worry, or loneliness, or suffering, or pain, they're all going to disappear. You really can count on a better tomorrow as Jesus' enemies become His footstool. And considering the fact that every other promise of God has always come true, you can face your life with a lot of confidence, knowing how it all turns out. And believe me, knowing for sure the end from the beginning, that's just a better way to live.

If your house is burning down, you call the fire department. And the fire department comes and puts out the fire. Except that didn't happen on September 29, 2010, when Gene Cranick's house burned down in Obion County, Tennessee. Gene hadn't paid the $75 fee that people outside South Fulton city limits were required to pay to get fire coverage. Oh, firefighters showed up all right, but to put out a fire on the property of Gene's neighbor, who had paid the $75. Firefighters stood and watched as Mr. Cranick's home burned to the ground, and his three dogs and his cat died, and his family lost every last one of their possessions. The mayor of South Fulton at the time said, "Anybody that's not inside the city limits of South Fulton, it's a service we offer. Either they can accept it or they don't." After a barrage of media attention, the city changed the law. The fire department will now answer all calls within a 5-mile radius of the city, but people who haven't paid the $75 will be charged $3,500. I'm sure the city had their reasons, budgets and all that. But when someone needs help, a follower of Jesus always steps up. John wrote in 1 John 3:17, "But whoever has this world's goods and sees his brother in need and shuts up his heart from him, how does the love of God abide in him?" Jesus said that when you

serve others, you're serving him, and that he came into this world to minister to others. Helping, serving others is the privilege of the Christian. Look for the chance today to be a blessing to someone else. It may be something small. It may be something in which you need to go out of your way, but you know that Jesus would have done that for you. Be a good Samaritan. It might be the difference someone really needs in their life. John Bradshaw, It Is Written.

My efforts have no meaning when his presence isn't there. But you provide the power if I take the time.